0: Thank you.
1: Can we have a little monitor, please? There's absolutely no monitor.
0: Can't hear nothing at all.
1: One, two.

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0: numbers. 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
1: It's all right. All right. All
0: right. Thank you very much for your help and everything. It was all right. It's, you know. Here we go then. Kind of bring it kind of quiet right here and end the song.
1: All right.
0: Thank you. Thanks a lot, people.
2: Okay.
0: I think we had a thing going there for a while. And can we just hear that back so we see what we're

0: Yeah, I see we got a few friends laying around here in the studio.
1: Hi,
0: Jimmy. Yeah, okay. Mr. Nolan, I need to do a little number for you right here. Let's see if we can get together. You all together now? You all together?
2: Yeah, we're all together.
0: Yeah. We'd like to throw a little bit of blues on you here. Yeah, okay. There we go. Get my heart together again or something. Well, I wait around the train station.

Can you dig that? Can you dig that? Trying to get my heart together, that song. Well, I said, I'm gonna leave this town, I'm gonna leave this town. I'm gonna be big, yeah. Gonna make a whole lot of money, baby. Just the way it is. And then I'm gonna come back to this town. I'm gonna give a piece of you. I'm gonna give a piece of you too, baby. Yes, indeed.

0: all over. Goodbye. Thank you very much. Thanks. Goodbye. Yeah, okay, man. Yeah, okay. Yeah, well, I got my heart back together, and everybody all right? It's all right. Thanks a lot, man. Bye. Take it easy, man. See y'all later. Merry Christmas. Yeah, same thing. That's me and my guitar now.
1: P-U-L-P, that is sweeping our country.
2: P-U-L-P,
3: and it is fighting the mind.

Well, thank you very much, and now I think it's time for us all to go. So from all of us to all of you, not forgetting the boys in the band and our producer, Reg Thorpe, we'd like to say God bless. So if you're out tonight, don't forget, if you're on your bike, wear white.

0: Here we go. Here we go, crowd. Once in a generation, a voice arrives that speaks. Here. I got it here. Very important note here. It says, Shepherd, he says, I happened to be looking at some notes. This guy makes notes on shows. Listen, he says, Shepherd, and this is a serious listener. He says, Shepherd, I happen to be looking at some notes I made on a show you did on April 4th, 1970. You discussed the Walter Mitty syndrome and remarked, quote, the great era of public fantasy is probably over. Now new types of fantasy will arrive. Public fantasy, he's referring to. New types of fantasy will arrive, mostly private. And then he goes on to say, this reminds me of today's massage parlors, where every man is treated like Caesar. Every man is treated like Caesar. Caesar's Retreat is one such parlor. Shepherd, another prediction is verified. Well, some night we will have to do a piece on private fantasies, which are becoming more and more virulent in their own way. But, you know, speaking of private fantasies, this is an important, a very important date tonight. Right now, tonight is an important date. And, I'll tell you what it is. The important thing happened many years ago on this date. What do you think it was? All right. No, it truly historic. Now, wait a minute. Truly historic. A true moment of history was passed. And here's what it was. A man in Norwood, Massachusetts, did a thing, just went out and did it, and it was the first time in history this had ever occurred, and it began an entirely new era for mankind. In Norwood, Massachusetts. The year was 1896. I'll give you a clue. What was it? And his name is unknown to most historians. Like most truly historic things, it's not written in history. You know, history tends to concern itself only with elections and with battles, kings, presidents. But historic moments of true history, I'm talking about really historic moments, are rarely recorded. For example, the kind of historic moment I'm referring to is, can you imagine the first guy that had a telephone installed in his house? Now, that's not the same as Alexander Graham Bell saying, what hath God wrought, or Mary had a little lamb. I'm talking about the first guy that had a phone installed in his house. That was a historic moment, wouldn't it? Wouldn't you say? And there had to be somebody who had the first phone installed in his house and sat around and waited for it to ring. You know? And there is another historic moment. The first person who actually, just to get some business done or something done, actually made a phone call, called somebody else. There had to be a first time. You know, the idea of the inventor, Graham Bell, talking to his assistant is not the same as making a phone call. They were trying this equipment and experimenting with it. That's not the same. I'm talking about the first guy that actually made a phone call. This is, gee, I got to talk to Charlie, quick, give me the phone. You know, he cranks it or whatever it is he does. That must have been it was a historic moment, and he's been lost in history, completely lost. Well, what happened on this date in Norwood, Massachusetts, in 1896? And while you're mulling that over, do you have a little goodie in there for us, Bill? Do you? Why don't you press the button, please?
1: Who's in charge here, lady?
2: Oh, good morning, Mr. Policeman. Here, the Red Baron of Lufthansa German Airlines is in charge.
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0: Yeah. Hey, hello, Tess. We're back on the air there. Hello there. Get that 747 jet out of the driveway, will you there, Baron? Let's see. speaking of historic moments here, I have a historic commercial here for Shoe Town, and we'd like to lay it on you there. Shoe Town's got it all, and I quote here, it says, Shoe Town's got it all together for you. Now, it says, you know those far-out Bridgetown flood shows, the Bridgetown flood shoes that the boutiques have for up to 30 bucks? Bridgetown floods. Shoe Town's got them. Shoe Town's got the, they put all these little things in the commercial, you know, you're supposed to get real hip, like it says, Shoe Town's got them. And then parentheses, it says, now dig this. Shoe Town's got the very same Bridgetown floods for $12.88. And these are these dynamite two-tone multicolored jobs. Red, white, and blue, green, purple, and orange, beige, brown, navy, pink, yellow, more. They light up. Some of them are even neon colored. The smoothest leathers. And these Shoe Town shoes are outrageous, according to the commercial. Only at the Shoe Town. Get this live quality in sizes for men, just $12.88, are waiting for you only at the Shoe Town in Lawrence, Long Island, 348 the Rockaway Parkway, Turnpike, or the Shoe Town in Oceanside, Long Island, 3500 Long Beach Road. That's Shoe Town. Bridgetown's floods, shoes. Great. Where will it ever end? You know, speaking of historic moments, though, have you ever had the feeling, now, is this a private feeling with me, or is it a feeling other people get? I suspect most people, unfortunately, don't have any sense at all of history. I mean, even their own history. Do you ever get the feeling when you cross, say, 6th Avenue, or say you cross Broadway, or you cross 5th Avenue, the feeling that this could be the first time ever in history that a guy has crossed going from east to west on 5th Avenue at this specific angle and at this specific speed? That you ever get that feeling that you're the first that's done anything? And in fact, I'll bet, well, no, you don't. Well, see, I don't think being an engineer, you have much of a sense of history. Most of them don't. No, I'm not putting them out. The guys that make machinery and are machinery-oriented, equipment-oriented, rarely have much of a sense of any kind of past. As a matter of fact, you know, I found this to be true in for example, I was in a car factory here a couple of months ago, and it was in Sweden. They make the Saab there, you know, and I was in the Saab factory there. And here it's a very ultra-modern factory, and they're all electronic equipment, making these cars fantastic. And I'm walking along with this guy who has been with the company for forever, you know. And I said to him, I says, hey, do you have any of the very first Saabs around that you guys ever made? He says, what, the first Saab? You know, as a Swede, he's the first Saab. And I said, yeah, the very first ones. He says, what do we have this for, huh? I says, well, it would be kind of interesting, see? And one of the other guys who was with us, who was a mechanic, this woke him up right away. He says, yeah, so we went around in the back. They had this old garage in the back someplace. And there in the back of the garage, just sitting there with dust all over it, was Saab number one, the first Saab they ever built that came off the line. And there it was, just sitting back there. And it looks very interesting compared to what they look like today, you know. But they thought that was kind of unusual that somebody would ask them about that. Because most people simply have no interest in that. No way. That's unfortunately true. For example, here at the radio station. Now, this station's been in business now since very earliest days of radio. And yet, There are very few pieces of equipment, for example, around that this station has that it had then. Would be kind of great to see one of these big double-button carbon mics, you know, that you see in the old pictures with the ring, with the springs and all that stuff. I have never seen one of those. I guess what they do is when they get rid of them, they just throw them out or something, or, you know, sell them to the junk man. But now, I'm going to ask you about that history. What happened on this date? Well, I'll tell you, you would never guess, because it's not going to be written in any history book. The first man who ever actually bought an automobile bought it in 1896 on this date. Now, there were other automobiles around, but the guys built them. And the first guy that actually went out and bought a car, and they even have his name. His name is George H. Morrill. M-O-R-I-L-L, George H. Morrill of Norwood, Massachusetts. He went out and bought a car. He was the first guy in history that anybody knows about that actually bought a car. Now, what kind of a car did he buy? It was 1896. What did he buy? You curious what he bought? Well, he bought a car that was literally made by hand. Of course, they were all made by hand in those days. He bought a car from Frank Duryea. You ever hear of Duryea? Well, Duryea was a great pioneer, far greater in his own way than Ford was. And he built this car, and he had a company called the Duryea Motor Wagon Company. And they were the first guys to ever actually build a car that they sold. They went right out and they sold it. And they made 13, in fact, they were the first guys that ever made two cars of the same design. In other words, they began to build a car and they built several of them. They didn't just build one and then that was it, and then they built another one that was very different. And so Duryea sold his car, and he had made 13 of them that year. They made this car. and Mr. Morrill of Norwood, Massachusetts bought one of those cars, and he went out and he drove one. And by the way, here's a picture of the car, of that type of car. See, there it is. There's the car right there. And it does look like a wagon. It looks exactly like a wagon. It does not look like a carriage or anything. It looks like a wagon without a horse in the front. That's why they call them horseless carriages. It looked like a wagon, and they stuck a motor in it, and it actually worked. And they took off. Now, another historic date. This is WOR New York. You want to hear another historic thing that happened? This, however, was, we just passed it. We just passed this date. And before we do, and it's connected with the same thing, before we do anything along that line, are you interested in this kind of thing? Seriously, I mean, can you imagine a guy going out and doing something? I'm sure he had no concept that he was a historical character. Now, if you don't think buying the first car was a historical move, every place you go in the world today, everywhere you go in the world today, the desire on the part of everybody, you go to India, you go to, and I've been to these places, you go to India, you go to Japan, you go to Africa, you go any place I've ever been, the dream of every guy that lives in that place is to have the car. That is a symbol of really something. You really achieved a fantastic thing if you're in India and you have a car. Do you know that I was in India here just last year, and I was riding around with a guy who was a government official. Now, he was no just, you know, ordinary slob. He's a government official, seeing we're riding along in this car. And by the way, I'll ask you a bit of trivia. Do you have any idea what car they make in India? They make a car in India. As far as I know, it's not imported or exported anywhere. It's only made in India. What's it called? All right. It's an Indian car. It really is. And it looks, you know, it's an Indian car. And we're riding along in this Indian car, see? And he says, and it's a taxi, see? And he says to me, a motor scooter goes by. Now, I'm going to give you an idea how valuable cars in other places. A motor scooter, like a Vespa, goes through right past us, see? And I said, just out of the casual, just make a conversation, I says, you know, I said, gee, I see the Vespa's there. I said, that's an old one. I said, look at that baby. I said, I used to have a Vespa. And he turns to me and he says, oh, he says, very interesting, very interesting. And the Indians are very polite. So he says, very interesting, very interesting. And what sort of Vespa did you have? I said, well, I had the 125, now that you mention it, the 125. I said, I really dug it. I said, I really enjoyed having it. Very interesting. That is precisely the model that I have ordered. I said, oh, you ordered a Vespa. He said, yes, I have ordered a Vespa. And I said, really? I said, when do you expect to get it? I figured he'd say next week or something. He says, oh, well, I shall receive my Vespa in 6 years. I staggered, you know, my mind. Well, all right, I'll tell you the story. To get a Vespa or a motor scooter in India, it takes 6 to 7 years. Years. And they're all very complicated why this is so. It's a very complex. They can get Vespas and all, but there's high import duties, and they build them there. And it's a very complicated issue. And furthermore, he has to pay for his Vespa long before he gets it. And this is a tremendous amount of money to an Indian. And so it is taken out of his salary every week or every month, however he gets paid. And finally, 7 years from the day he ordered his Vespa, he will get his Vespa. And I said to him, I said, well, what happens? I mean, if in the 7 years, like, you know, like you get hit by a sacred cow or something, or you get hit by lightning, or you decide you don't want a Vespa. So he says, this is not possible. It will be transferred to a member of my family then. In other words, you don't let go once you're on the list for a Vespa. Now, that's currently. That's not something in the past I'm talking about. So the idea of owning a car is a great dream all around the world. Now, to Americans, we take it so casually that it becomes a great drag often, but not so. So Mr. Morrill, who bought the first car in 1896, he started a whole scene. And can you imagine taking delivery of the first car that was ever bought in history? Now, did he have any concept of that? Now, you might have been part of a historical thing in your life and didn't know it. For example, there has to be some guy around who bought, let's just say for argument's sake, just pick one thing, who bought the first, who bought the first can of Right Guard that actually was sold. There had to be one guy bought the first can. Now, he, of course, had no idea he actually was a historical, because, you know, there's been probably billions of Right Guards, so there had to be a guy who bought the first bottle of Diet Pepsi, for example. You know, a historical moment. Speaking of history, friends, you can be part of a historical thing in your family. You can be the first guy in your family that bought snow tires before the snow came, you know, before you were buried. And I wish you had. And we'd like to suggest that you make them General Winter Cleat tires. General's rugged four-rib snow tire. Backed by their fantastic promise, you go in snow or... it's on the tip of my tongue. Who is it that pays the toe? You go in snow or... No, it's not John Gambling that pays the toe. Who is it that pays the toe? Ultimately, I suppose that's true. But you go in snow, or all right, General pays the toe. Don't look at me so dumbfounded. He's really forgotten it. He looks at me. Oh, Bill, you're not with it tonight. Let's see. In Brooklyn, see Harvey Kushner at Howard Square Tire Stores. Yeah, Square Tires. It's an interesting avant-garde store. 2686 Atlantic Avenue. Yes, sir. Harvey Kushner. You ask for Harv. I'm standing right next to that pile of Square Tires. Let's see, do you have another ding-a-link? There it goes. Let me sing this one out here with Tex. I'll join old Tex here.
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0: Come on, Tex.
3: And they're coming on strong.
0: Take that close spin off your nose, Tex. Coming on strong.
3: Coming on strong.
0: Yeah, coming on strong. 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
5: Tex sent you.
0: Is that a threat, Tex? Come on, you get off my back. Ain't gonna no chicken plucker like you's gonna come on twist my arm like that. And speaking of Tex, I'd like to point out that Gramercy Park Close at 64 West 23rd Street in New York says, and we quote here, "Mister, if the new style of men's clothes turn you on, but the high prices turn you off, you are a candidate for one of them real fine Gramercy Park suits." You see, that damn accent that Tex has got is catching. I mean, next thing you know, you're going to walk around saying, "Yep, we'd like to suggest that you go down, try that accent down at Gramercy Park Close. They wouldn't understand you. 64 West 23rd Street, third floor, and they're open every day of the week. Gramercy Park, you'll save some dough, according to the spot here. 64 West 23rd Street in New York. And here's a little spot. It says, how sweet it is. The Mike Douglas Show is in Miami. Oh, goody. With Jackie Gleason as co-host. Don't miss the comedy and the nostalgia. Tomorrow at 4:30 on Channel 2 in New York. What's happening here? I have a feeling that I'm being invaded by a crowd of hungry clams. And they're nibbling at my kneecaps. Never did I think I'd find a day come that I'm plugging Mike Douglas. Oh, my, you know, where that's like a John Dillinger walking in and opening a Christmas savings account at his local bank. You know, at 4%, he wants to save and buy something for that lady in red, like a blackjack or something. She wants one of them nice ones, you know, with the alligator skin leather on the outside. But let's see, we have one more spot. Don't we have, yeah, do we, Jerry, you took it down just when I was about to read it. We got House of Chan up there? No, General Tire, yes. I can't read it. You've got it in the light there. I guess that means House of Chan, yeah. Okay, we'd like to recommend that you may need something to brace you up after you've seen the Mike Douglas Show. And we'd like to suggest, you know, that you go down to the House of Chan because they've got this great cocktail hour between 4:30 and 6:30. Down there you go and you have one of them Chinese martinis. And boy, it'll set your eyeballs a-popping. And then they have these Chinese hors d'oeuvres. And what does it say they're called? I don't know. Yeah, it's some strange name. Well, you just eat them. You just holler out there. And incidentally, they're having a Thanksgiving thing, a Thanksgiving feast in the Chinese manner. Now, you ought to see how the Chinese give thanks. For example, they have barbecued capon with all the trimmings. They do it right, you know. None of this meatloaf. A chestnut soup. You ever had chestnut soup? Unbelievable aphrodisiac. You take her down there and feed a couple of jugs of chestnut soup and that, oh. Chestnut soup to pumpkin pie. All you can eat for $7.50. And that's doing it upright. That's at 7th Avenue and 52nd Street, the House of Chan. You go in there and you say, Mark Schnell. And they'll serve you fast. That means I'm in a hurry, quick, and I'm carrying dough. And they'll serve you quick. What was I doing here? Forgot all about it, what I was doing. About historic moments. Oh, I know. You're very literal tonight. You really are. I this would be a good night for you to go see Peter Pan. You know, when the actress playing Peter Pan comes forward and says, "Do all of you believe in fairies? All of you who believe in fairies, raise your hand." You'd raise your hand. I know that. Half of New York would. Of course, they do believe. So it takes. Oh, gee, it's bad news tonight. Yep. I'm thinking of doing a newscast. It's just nothing but bad news. Come right out and say, it's bad news tonight. And here's our first piece of bad news. Mayor Lindsay said he was going to rerun for mayor. He's going to run again for mayor. And now, you talk about the history. I have to be serious now. History is a serious thing. Would you give me a little historic music, please? Please. That's it. Crank up the machine in there, Bill. There it goes. And now this deeply concerned radio station brings you Man Through History. marching through dynasty after dynasty, and through kingdom after kingdom, man remains basically mankind. Whether he's signing the Magna Carta or a check for $7.90 to give to Alexander's, or a plastic football with a picture of Joe Namath on it, he remains that noble creature, man, standing head and shoulders above the turtles, stepping with giant strides over the squirrels. Tonight, we take this opportunity to salute mankind, the historical creature. Striving ever and again and upward and onward, man is reaching for the stars. By God, you're one of them. Flubbing your way along the Long Island Expressway. Battling your way across Queens. Living in that little hovel in Floral Park. Remember, no matter how humble you be, no matter how simple and basic your life, you are still part of the great noble experiment. That experiment that nature foisted off upon the universe over 1.5 million years ago. You, the Neanderthal, the Paleolithic man, one and the same. The moment that we first swam out of that antediluvian lake, looked out across the dark, gray, storm-ridden horizon, girded our loins, and began to have a faint glimmer of the first Howard Johnson in those early minds. Man was destined to rule the solar system. And so tonight, this deeply concerned medium of human expression takes time out from the hurly-burly of 20th century life to salute the whole concept, not just to salute one group, one nation, one race, one idea, but all of us, every last miserable one of us. Special reprints of this broadcast are available at $2 a copy. Suitable for framing. Yes, step by faltering step, mile after mile, mankind struggles over the vast desert of time, reaching for what he knows not, moving toward what point he knows not, driven by forces, by urges, by passions beyond his control, beyond his understanding. He inches forward, then sideways, then backward, then forward, then sideways, then backward, then forward. Tooth and nail, he battles towards an unknown goal. And so tonight we salute thee in your own solitary fight, your own private struggle to remain above the surging waters that threaten to inundate you any second now. And by God, it's almost up your blooming knickers already, isn't it? Yes, but nevertheless, you fight on. Now, it is difficult for philosophers to know whether this comes out of some basic ego of man or out of some maniacal tenacity closely related to the Mako shark, because he too strives forward in spite of getting bad press consistently. He never gives up. He maintains his sharkism to the end. And so mankind, in his feeble yet immense effort, continues to battle forward. He stands in line at the notions department at Macy's. For what? Because he's mad. Do camels ride the escalator? To buy a pink shirt with purple sleeves? No. Only man. Does mankind ever question? No. He just does. And that's what sets man apart from all the other animals. He dares. He heads for the moon. He looks around, says this isn't so much. Didn't turn out to be nothing. It's a lot of damn dusty real estate. Then he goes back to the drawing board. He sends probes out to Venus, to Mars. Goes down to the deli for some thin sliced pastrami. Touch of mustard. Plays a game of canasta. Watches Joe Namath. Struggles endlessly forward, onward. Unquestioningly. Driven by the forces that made him what he is in the first place. Man. What made us climb out of that antediluvian lake from underneath a rock? Did the goldfish do it? No. Did the electric eels do it? No. Did the bullheads do it? Although there are some elements of the bullhead in us. No. It remained only for us to shed our webbed feet, the fins that ran down our back, get rid of the gill covers, stand upright, march off wearing a gray flannel suit with a button-down collar, looking for bigger, greater, more rich horizons. We remain what we are, mankind. Eon after eon, one of the great myths, of course, that man has, that no other animal has, is that each succeeding generation of mankind is greater, stronger, richer, and smarter than the preceding generation. Which, of course, is one of the great man myths. But nevertheless, somehow, it is always believed, and will always be believed. And we'll go, and maybe perhaps that's the secret. If there is a secret. And so tonight we salute that weak, solitary, almost airless creature. Driven by the hard Arctic winds, sweltering under the steaming tropical sun, battling his way to Venus, Mars, God knows where else. Undaunted. Slightly ridiculous, unbelievably fat-headed, and yet at the same time, curiously noble as he fights forward. On your left, you will see magnificent Alexander's. Just ahead of us, picturesque Fordham Road. And there we see the Eiffel Tower, the pyramids at Giza, George Washington Bridge, the Howard Johnson at the number 12 interchange. All noble creations of the mind of man. Upward, upward, upward we go. Follow me. Into the darkness, into the light. Follow me. We shall conquer the universe. All the thrill of victory and all the drama of defeat is brought to you each week at this same time. Mankind on Parade, produced by Roon Arledge. This is part of the vast public service programming of this concerned station. We salute thee. Yeah, it was exciting. It certainly was. I hate to bring you down and lay a general tire spot on you, but I mean, if you're gonna struggle forward in this world, you might as well struggle forward in style. Don't get stuck in the snow while you're doing it. Yes, indeed. We have General Tire with us again and again and again. And again. And here this one says, get set for Rugged, winter driving ahead during pick-a-pair time at your local General Tire headquarters. You just walk in and take your pick. They have snow tires, they have regular tires, and they have a sale. So get down there and find out about it. You just walk in and say, pick a pair. And remember the price. You ask him. He's got all those prices. But there is a specific thing you should have tattooed on your jockey shorts. You go in snow, or General pays the toll. Why don't you see Joe Callahan at the Nassau-Suffolk General Tire Service, 154 Front Street in Hempstead? And you notice he has a warm, solid handshake. Comes from picking up all them tires. Now, that was kind of nice, wasn't it? Did you like our salute to mankind? There was another thing that happened. Another thing. Are you curious who built the first car in America? Built the first? Not Henry Ford, no way. Who made the first automobile on record in America? Yep. Are you curious? All set. America's first successful gasoline engine motor vehicle was in operation September 21st in Springfield, Massachusetts. Designed by Charles E. Duryea, his brother, J. Frank Duryea, built a single-cylinder horseless carriage. The Duryea was the first American-made car to have an electric ignition and a spray carburetor, which is just what you got in your car, you know, with a spray there, both of which Duryea himself designed and built. That was the first one, 1893. And there was one very interesting milestone which is coming up, and I would like to celebrate it. Actually, we passed it, and yet it's not passed. The first race ever held between motor vehicles, the actual first race. You want to hear about that? The first race that was ever held was held on November 2nd in 1895, which is just pretty amazing when you think about it, just 2 years after the first car was built in America. The first race was held, and unfortunately, was held on November 2nd, and they had to give it up. They had to call it off because all the cars...

0: Drifted Course in Chicago, Thanksgiving Day, November 28th. It was won by J. Frank Duryea. That Duryea really did it. In a Duryea motor wagon. That was the name of his car. And believe it or not, this is what makes it so fascinating. It was a real tough race. You know, you would think the first race would be about a mile long. 55 miles on a tough, bitterly cold day with snow. And it was the average speed was 7.5 miles an hour. But that included, incidentally, innumerable delays for repairs. So that's what he actually averaged. Of the six starters, only two completed the historic race, the first race ever. Second place was won by a Mueller Benz. Now, Benz, of course, is the Benz of the Mercedes-Benz. The Mueller Benz, driven across the finish line by a Charles Brady King of Detroit. Charles Brady King was an umpire. He was supposed to be judging the race, but he had to take over the tiller when the driver, Oscar Mueller, who was one of the co-builders of the car, the second car, collapsed from exposure in the bitter cold an hour before the end of the race. That's kind of exciting, isn't it? I mean, these guys, can you imagine? One of the things that came out of racing, and the next year, 1896, see, they had this great big race that was actually run on a track. The first track run was held at Narragansett Park. You know Narragansett? You know where they have the horse races? It was held at Narragansett Park, Rhode Island, September 7th, 1896. Seven vehicles were entered. This is the first time they ever ran on a track. Two electrics and five Duryeas, but two of the Duryeas were disqualified. They don't say why. You know, hanky-panky and all that stuff. All five heats, 1 mile each, was won by a single car, not by the Duryea. It was won by the Riker Electric Stanhope. Average for the first mile, by the way, was 26.8 miles an hour. Second prize went to a Morris and Slalom. It's a great name, the Electrobat. In fact, the race was so dull that the spectators at the race began to chant. They just went around and began to chant. And what do you think they chanted? They created a phrase which to this day remains in the language. That historic day, which was September 7th, 1896, in Narragansett, Rhode Island, the crowd began to chant. You know how they do in football games now? They holler, defense, defense, defense. Well, the crowd began to chant, get a horse. Get a horse. Get a horse. The whole crowd, get a horse. Get a horse! Get a horse! And already, the first sorehead fans were beginning to develop in American sports. And you could just see Howard Cosell saying, you know, ladies and gentlemen, this thrilling contest is being brought to you by ABC. Yes, and Muhammad Ali. Muhammad, what do you think of today's race? And you could hear, get a horse! Get a horse! Of course, he would be telling us how great it is. All the while, the fans are like, get a horse! And so tonight, we take this opportunity to salute Charles Morrill, or was it George? George H. Morrill of Norwood, Massachusetts, the first guy that bought a car. Now, they don't say whether he was happy with it. He was also probably the first guy that came back mad. You know, these things all follow. He was probably also the first guy that found out that his warranty didn't actually mean what he thought it meant. So he's probably the holder of many records. He was the first guy that probably had a gigantic argument with his wife when he drove home with that thing. He was also probably the first guy that got discontented and wanted to buy the next model 5 minutes after he bought that one. So, you know, it's a history. You just can't stop history, and it's a fantastic march forward. So, fans, tonight we have taken the broad view, the great, vast perspective view of this tiny dot struggling across this enormous, this howling desert of time. And you're part of it. You're part of it just as much as George Washington was, just as much as Richard the Lionheart was. Of course, those guys had better bread. But that doesn't really mean anything in the end, does it? After all, talent's a myth anyway. You're really a person, a real person. And they weren't happy.
1: Badly. We need more federal aid to education.

0: for some relief from property taxes. We need more benefits for senior citizens and veterans, more help for mass transit and air and water pollution and housing. We need strict price controls on food and on rents, which continue to skyrocket. These are some of the things I want to work for and some of the reasons I want the opportunity to represent the people of New Jersey's 7th Congressional District.
1: Roosevelt Raceway tonight, Daily Double number 3, off-track betting letter C, Camilla Lobel. Number 1, OTB letter A, Evelyn Hanover. The feature, number 2, OTB letter B, First Pigeon. Stock market continued on the upside today in active trading, New York Exchange volume. 21,360,000 shares, the gainers outnumbering losers. 846 to 606, 360 unchanged. Dow Jones Industrials closed up 4.52. Transportation up 0.89, utilities up 0.44. 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American Exchange sales 4,484,000 shares. 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The Amex Index up 0.02. The WOR Weather Watch update for New York City and vicinity, cloudy and milder tonight. Chance of a few showers tonight and tomorrow morning. Lows tonight in the mid-50s, becoming partly cloudy tomorrow afternoon. Highs in the upper 60s. Clearing tomorrow night, lows around 50. Saturday fair and pleasant, the highs in the mid-60s. Current temperature 60 degrees, humidity 90%. Wind southwest 5 miles an hour, barometer 29.87 inches and rising. Highlights in the news at this hour, President Nixon tells the nation that the United States will sign a Vietnam peace agreement only when the details are hammered out to assure that it will mean a lasting, not a temporary peace. Senator McGovern says President's speech indicates that peace really is not near. 500 Indians seized control of the Bureau of Indian Affairs building in Washington, D.C. in a protest demonstration. And that's the latest from the WOR Newsroom, Lester Smith reporting. Over WOR New York, your station for news as it happens. I'll be back with another 15 minutes of all the late news at 11 o'clock. And here's Gene Shepard.

Thank you. Thank you, gang. We tonight would like to salute a very creative Englishman. And, my God, you never know where you're going to find talent. Have you noticed that? It pops up like some weed someplace, and you least expect it, you know? Like crabgrass. Once you got it, you got it. We're going to have to take that. Like a load of things. Would you please prepare that magnificent piece of music there? Just get the machine going. Hold it there a minute now. I'll give you the cue there. Just hold it there, Ed. We'd like to salute an Englishman who rises above the muck and the mire of the ordinary walking around scratching Englishman. You know, the hands across the sea thing is very important. Of course, you realize we're in the international age now. And yet you rarely hear England discussed on Cousin Brucey's show, unless it has to do with a rock group. That's about it, you know. You rarely hear Bulgaria discussed on Imus's show, for example. But Shepherd Show is a true international phenomenon, and it deals with mankind wherever he may exist. And so tonight, we take this occasion to salute a magnificent Englishman.

0: Tonight, the British Broadcasting Corporation salutes an Englishman and the soul of Richard the Lionhearted. We shall fight them from the hedgerows. We shall fight them with blood, sweat, and tears. This is Sir H.G. Gravidge with tonight's Creative Englishman. 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Would you please reset my theme for use at the end of tonight's syllabus, please? Thank you. Tonight, we would like to take this occasion on the British Broadcasting Corporation to salute the creativity of the English cuisine, which has been subjected to some ill-founded japeries around the world from time to time. English cooking has been many times libeled by those who do not realize that the Englishman in his home is in his castle and he creates his own cuisine. And so tonight, stop and talk and just listen. Tonight, we would like to salute an Englishman. Dinner for the Samuels family in Leicester, England, often included spinach, they call it, from their own backyard vegetable plot. And the family enjoyed it night after night, week after week, and year after year. The leaves made a delicious meal, according to Cecil Samuels, the father of five little Samuels. And then police identified his spinach as marijuana and charged him with unknowingly and knowingly and lawfully conducting a systematic cultivation of this plant. Now, tonight, we would like to salute Mr. Samuels, the first man to introduce marijuana as a family soup. Every night, with a little touch of onion, a little salt, a little pepper, possibly even a little butter, the five Samuels enjoyed their magnificent marijuana soup every night. Who have said that English cuisine is dull and lacks imagination, the back of my hand to you. Nowhere in French cuisine is found marijuana soup. The famed Howard Johnson chain of America does not serve marijuana soup. No, it remained for one stout-hearted, creative, brave Englishman to break forth and break down the barriers of the English cuisine. Well, tonight, the British Broadcasting Corporation salutes Cecil Samuels, wherever you might be. May your soup continue to fly.
1: And why do they put that stuff on my show? Why can't they put this BBC salute jazz on? Barry Barber's show. What's his name? Barry Farber. Why can't they put it on his show? God's sakes. That's terrible. Well, thought you ought to know, before we go any further, friends, we have a little general tire spotty here. For those of you out there that are fighting winter, and it's a losing battle because it's going to come no matter what you do, if you need a pair of dependable winter tires, even if you don't have a car and you'd like to just have a pair of winter tires sit around the house, they're beautiful to look at. You ever see those beautiful winter cleat tires? They got those big knobby cleats on them. They make a great coffee table. What a fantastic conversation piece, too. Just lay one of those big winter cleats right in the middle of your Danish rug and let people talk about it. Smell it. It's rich and ripe. And they're beautiful. Winter cleat tires. And don't forget, you go in snow or general pays the toll. In Brooklyn, see Steve at the Gannon Tire Company, 6502 Bay Parkway. Well, let's see. Time for the following political announcement was paid for by the committee for Senator Case.
2: Hello, I'm Senator Cliff Case. To work for the people of New Jersey in the United States Senate has been a rare opportunity. I'm the only senator from New Jersey on the two most important Senate committees, Foreign Affairs and Appropriations. I've tried always to work in the best interest of all of our people of New Jersey and the nation. I hope that you'll vote for me, Senator Case, on Tuesday. I believe I've earned your trust.
3: The preceding political announcement was paid for by the Committee for Senator Case.
1: Many people have written me and complained that my Mandarin Chinese accent leaves much to be desired. Well, that is quite true. I learned my Mandarin Chinese from a laundryman I knew in Hessville, Indiana. And he had reason enough to be sore at the Mandarins. And so, but nevertheless, I do carry it off well enough to be able to get what I want when I go down to the House of Chan. For example, when I walk in, Hiya! Kawaya! Kung Pao! Mark Chanel! Which is admonition to the waiter that I want Gung Pao immediately. I want it red hot, and he'd better get his tail burning because I'm going to start moving fast if he don't. That's what that literally translates into. And if you've never tried Gung Pao, it's a fantastic chicken dish which is served down at the House of Chan. It's at 52nd and 7th, and they're open every day of the week until midnight. And if you go in before the theater, tell them that you wish to make a curtain tonight. You're playing Hamlet at the L'Enfantin, and they'll be sure to give you a little extra something in the Gung Pao. It'll make your Hamlet performance sing with veritable excitement. By the way, there's an old slogan in Chinese which goes this way, which translated means, if Gung Pao chicken don't make your nose sweat, that ain't Gung Pao chicken. So I would suggest you try it at the House of Chan, 52nd Street and 7th Avenue. Speaking of hands across the sea, do you have that little Lufthansa goodie, please?
4: We're the fourth grade from
1: PS 41. You know, this is a truly international show.
4: And we want to see the red baron of Lufthansa German Airlines. Is he real?
1: English marijuana soup.
5: Only
1: it's all there.
5: The Lufthansa red baron is inspecting the Lufthansa kitchens in New York. In first class, the red baron has a menu just like you get in a fancy restaurant. And you can pick whatever you wish from the menu. I know. I have flown with the red baron.
4: My father says Lufthansa is a German airline. And the Red Baron is on every plane to make sure everything goes just right.
5: Not really. On every Lufthansa flight, there are nice stewardesses to serve you your food and drinks and help you to be comfortable. And also, we have man stewards, too. They all can tell you places to see and things to do when you get to Germany. After all, nobody would know Germany better than us. That's why so many people fly to Germany on Lufthansa.
4: Because the Red Baron tells them to.
5: No, because they like Lufthansa. I ought to know.
4: Oh, you're Mrs. Red Baron?
5: Why don't you just say we're good friends?
1: I'll award a brass figlegee with a bronze oak leaf palm for anybody out there. Because we all know the term. I imagine most kids think Red Baron was created by Snoopy. But actually, the Vasa Red Baron. And I'll award a brass figlegee with bronze oak leaf palm to anybody out there who can tell me what his first name was. He was a very famous a pilot. What was his first name? It was not Red. Sigh. And in fact, during the war, when he was actually in operation, they did not call him the Red Baron. He was not called that. He was called the Red Battle Knight. That's what he was really called. The Rote Flieg Schlachter. No, seriously, he was not called the Red Baron except very, very rarely. But he was referred to as the Red Knight of Germany. He was referred to as the Red Battle Knight. Why was he called Red? Do any of you know why he was called the Red Baron? Well, that is also arguable. Yes, he did have a red airplane. But why did he paint his plane red? You know this. Not because he thought it was theatrical, which is probably what you would believe, but he painted it red so that he could be identified by his squadron, in his squadron, as the flight leader. So without any question, they could identify which plane among the planes in his squadron was the leader of the squadron, so that they could form their various formations upon him. And incidentally, all the other pilots in his squadron then painted parts of the aircraft red so they could identify them always as members of their squadron. When you saw a plane with a red nose or a red tail or a red underbelly to the plane or something. But what was his first name? Come on. He had a first name, you know. Even Snoopy does not know that. He had a brother, by the way, who was almost as famous as he was. He was also a very famous pilot. And he was a... by the end of the war, he'd shot down something like almost double the American ace. He shot down something like 45. And I'll give you a clue. His brother's name was Lothar. Isn't that a great name for an ace, isn't it? Lothar. Lothar von Richthofen. Baron Lothar von Richthofen, no less. So what was his brother's name, his older brother, who was the famous Baron? By the way, when he was killed, he was only 25, in case you're curious about that. So he wasn't that old. And a very fine pilot. But, you know, we don't want to get into that. This is ridiculous, you know. This is all part of the hands across the sea policy that we have here. We're beginning to expand our horizons. And, you know what, with the chicken down at the House of Chair. You know, speaking of chicken, we'd like to, again, you have my salute music up there. Please hold it there a moment. I have a major salute I'd like to make here. It's really impressed me. Of course, this is personal. You don't mind if tonight I do a personal show that is involved with a personal problem, personal hang-up, right? You don't mind? All right, please. I would like to salute, this is in the world of sports. Another great sporting event has just concluded. And those of you who get all hung up on professional basketball or hockey and all that stuff, this is a sporting event I would like to see. Can you imagine this sporting event on the wide, wide world of sports, brought to you by Rune Arledge, with Jim McKay standing there with a microphone, you know, with that look on his face. He says, and now we take you to Spring Hill, Florida. Yep, feathers flew in Spring Hill, Florida. They certainly did. The feathers flew, a new world record was set, where a four-woman team of chicken pluckers bested the world record in their specialty by plucking a dozen birds in 4 minutes and 2 5/10 seconds. Fantastic new record. That's a dozen birds in 4 minutes, 25.5 seconds. The secret, said Spring Hill team captain Sophia Hutchinson, is stripping chickens rather than pulling the feathers out by the roots. Hernando County's chickens were undressed more than 2 minutes quicker than ever before. The previous world record time listed in the Guinness World Book of Records was 6 minutes and 31 seconds flat. And now a new record stands in the record book, proud and clear. We'd like to salute them ladies down there in Spring Hill, Georgia, Florida, who really plucked them chickens good. Now, I just tell you, this is as a chicken plucker, I really seriously recognize this fantastic achievement. And for those of you who know anything about chickens, you know that plucking chickens, a dozen chickens in 4 minutes is a hell of a lot of chickens to be plucked. Yes, indeed. They pluck them just as bald as a billiard ball. You know, speaking of chicken pluckers, this is WOR New York. They pluck you clean as a whistle, man. If you just stand too close to that loudspeaker, we'll just pluck the feathers right off your breast, baby. So just stand back now. Do you ever think of yourself as a chicken that's carefully being plucked by the world? It's plucking away there, see? And you don't have any feathers left, but they're still plucking. They go pluck every last one. Do you have a goodie in there? Let's pluck another one off of them. Let's hit them again. Come on.
6: This is Tom Laffey. I am one of the 5 Irish Americans who are in jail for 3 months in Texas without charge or trial. While I was in Fort Worth jail, my Congressman Lester Wolf was speaking out in Congress for my constitutional right to be released on bail. Lester Wolf traveled 1,400 miles to visit me and see how I was being treated. Today I am at home in New York with my wife and 3 children because my congressman cared.
7: This is Senator Birch Bayh. Lester Wolf was a leader in the drive for the passage of the 18-year-old vote amendment, and he was a tireless assistant in our efforts to secure the adoption of the Women's Equal Rights Amendment. He's also worked tirelessly to cut the food prices by lowering the agricultural subsidies that are rewarding rich corporate farmers for not producing.
3: If you live in Queens or Nassau, keep your independent voice in Congress by re-electing Lester Wolf to a 5th term, paid for by friends of Wolf Team.
1: Yeah, the time was paid for, political announcement, by the friends of the Wolf Team. That's not the same as the Wolf Pack, that's the Wolf Team. I'm sorry, I just couldn't help that one. And we have one more little reminder here, General Tire. Don't forget that if, you go in snow or General pays the toll, remember what they said, look for them water cleat tires. In Newark, ask for Ben Robinson at General Tire Service, 857 Freeling Heising Avenue. Bump it up, bump. That was kind of nice, wasn't it? Quickie. You know, speaking of chickens, though, those chicken pluckers, the following little story is one that I have told on several occasions. I'm going to warn you, it's a story that has certain sickening overtones. And I'm about to tell it again, because I received a letter from a guy, from Camp Gordon, Georgia. You know Camp Gordon, Georgia? It's a camp, right? You better take my word for it. It's a camp. And he wrote the... It's not Camp E, it's a camp. He wrote to me. He's one of the listener types saying, he says, you know, Shepard, he says, I couldn't believe it. He says, I got down here at Camp Georgia, Camp Gordon, Georgia. And he writes on the, you know, this camp stationery, cross rifles and little birds and flags all over it, you know. And he says, I wasn't in this camp 10 days. He says, when the very thing, he says, when I'm sitting back in Plainfield listening to you one night, I'm laughing my guts out, he says, at the story. He says, what do you think happened? He says, I get in the Army. He says, I figured it's just one of those things you made up, you know. He said, get in the Army. He said, not in the Army 10 days when the exact thing happened to me that happened to you. He said, there is a lesson in that somewhere for us. Well, all right. He says, would you please repeat that story? He said, because, he says, I want friends of mine throughout the New York area, Jersey area, to know exactly what happened to me. He says, because it happened to you, too. Well, I'm going to tell you. This is an Army story. Now, the reason I tell an Army story is not because Shepard is a militaristic nut. No way. It's, in fact, the opposite. Militaristic nuts never have any bad things happen to them in the Army. It's the other kind that do. So, nevertheless... I have also come to the conclusion that in the moments of your greatest triumph, or at least what seems to be the greatest triumph, are the seeds of your greatest defeat. Now this has happened so many times in guys' lives that it doesn't even bear repeating. Like a friend of mine, for example, the day that he received a national award as doing the outstanding television show of that year was also the afternoon he got fired. Now, the two are connected. They're definitely connected. In fact, I think one of the reasons why we constantly get shot down in our moments of triumph is because people around us are really jealous of that victory. And if they can do anything to explode you, they'll do it. At that moment. Not before. It's that moment. You got it? It's Iago whispering in the ear of Otello. Got the Academy Award, huh? Well, you know how he got it, huh? That's sorry. Little hanky-panky there in the casting department, right? Guess who the hanky-panky was with? I'm not going to say anything about it, Otello. Believe me. I'm not going to even mention names. But let's put it this way. Somebody quite close to you. Just thought you ought to know, and I'm telling you as a friend. Just as a friend. Nothing more. I have no axe to grind. I do not expect to get an Academy Award myself, or a job even. I'm just telling you, I hate to see this kind of injustice happen, because I'm basically a fair man, and I want to see justice triumph. We're approaching Christmas, right? Yeah. Won't be long. Already the long knives are being sharpened in many a company. Because any guy knows who works in big organizations. He knows that the day that Christmas approaches is the day that the axe is brought out. That's right. And so it is with a great heavy heart that I report to you that in one of my moments, one of my rare moments of euphoria, I discovered the ashen truth of reality. I'm in the Army, see? Got it? Well, now, when you're in the Army, there's a lot of things that have to be explained about this. Once you're in the Army, and have been in the Army, you know a lot of things that you can't relate to other people. You know, I've had girls, you know, friends of mine, women type, who say that, you know, there's no way that a male can ever understand what it's like to be pregnant. Now, I can see that's undoubtedly true. That's quite true. And I can also say that there's no way for me to describe to you really how it feels to be in any of the armed forces unless you've been there. Then I wouldn't have to explain it anyway. No way, because it is a subtle thing. Extremely subtle. And that's why literature pertaining to the great wars of history is timeless. Because it remains constant. A yardbird in the 7th Pennsylvania Rifles, slogging along behind General J.G.L. Bullerfuller. He's in the Army exactly the same as some guy slogging along with his khaki shirt hanging down, dripping with sweat, slogging along behind some captain outside of Saigon. Same scene. And death, by the way, is his final. Believe me, a guy getting a slug between the eyes at the Battle of Gettysburg is just as dead as a guy who got it anywhere else. And it's just as final. And it was no more fun for him than anywhere else. We tend to believe this. You know, we tend to think, oh, well, the old wars were kind of groovy. It's only today's wars that are rotten. This is a continuing myth of man. But nevertheless, a war is a war is a war. Is a rose is a rose is a rose. Pigeons on the grass, alas. Shepard has just come up with a Shepard quotation. That's right. His quotation is this. Just as pigs remain pigs and fish remain fish, wars remain wars. There's very little difference. A man who is eaten by a shark is dead. And he's no more dead than if his shark was blue, green, or yellow. Okay? And so Shepard is sitting there, you know. He's been in the Army now about a year and a half, 2 years, long enough to know the score. And it's a very subtle score. He's been in the Army long enough to know that there's nothing, basically nothing you can really count on in a vast organization like this. But you can count on, you can count on certain things. But the things you can count on are not things you want. So, that means, you know, you just go on. And it's interesting. I tell you, anybody who's ever been in the Army must concede. And when I say Army, I mean any of the armed forces. Any. They're all they're different in detail, but the same in total concept. You're in. That's the total concept. You ain't out, you're in. Big difference. Well, okay. Now, what does that mean? Well, when you're in, you can't get out. It's kind of like a conundrum. It's like a Chinese box puzzle. No matter what you're doing in civilian life, I mean, even if you're in eighth grade, there is the secret knowledge that you could quit. Now, it may be hard, but you could do it. You could pull it off. But I have very rarely seen a guy pull it off in the Army. You know, go down to the orderly room and say, hey, I've had this, you know. I want to cut it out. I quit. That's it. I simply quit. I'm giving you my 2 weeks' notice. It's a, you're doing what? Okay? So, one of the great things about being in a situation like that is that you learn to celebrate very small victories. You learn to appreciate tiny things, right? And so, a guy sitting on his footlocker in the Army, there's various types, you see, of men. There's the kind of guy, for example, who sleeps. In every Army outfit, or every Navy outfit, every outfit I've ever seen, Air Force, you name it, there's always one guy in the barracks who figures that if he continues to sleep for 3 years, he will not remember any of it. And he does. He sleeps. We had a guy in every barracks I was ever in. Always, you see this bunked out at the end, this huddled figure sleeping away. Slept all through it. Then there is the polisher. Some guys just sit on the footlocker and polish their shoes grimly, endlessly. Belt buckle, shoes. By the way, the belt buckle type is another type, so he's another guy. There's also the guy that's got his belt continually down in the latrine, washing it and bleaching it. You know, this is the way he spends his life. Then there's the letter writer. There are guys who seem to be writing an eternal letter. They're always bent over, writing endlessly, endlessly, endlessly. These are sort of gray type guys. You wonder who the hell it is that's interested in hearing from them, you know? But they write endlessly. Well, now, I was another type entirely. I was a mover. I mean, a mover's always down trying to get a pass. He's always trying to get a pass. And he's always trying to get out, do, you know, somehow keep moving, get transferred. My trick was to move fast, move in the night, then apply for a transfer by morning, and be on your way. So you keep moving. If you keep moving, keep a moving target, they'll never get you. Well, one afternoon, our entire company, Company K, just without any warning at all, was shipped just like that. Bam. We came back from the rifle range or something. It was noon. It was a bulletin board posted on the board. It says all men will assemble at 1300 with full field pack, equipment packed, ready to move out by 1350. Well, we assumed that this is just one of these little maneuver type things. Well, 1350 arrived. We're all standing around with 100 pounds of junk on our back. I had my tent pegs, everything ready to go, you know. Trucks pulled up. And 20 minutes later, we are rolling through the countryside in a train. And everybody's scared. This is serious. We rolled on and on and on through the night. We rolled on and on and on and on through half of the next day. The train pulled into a siding and stayed there for, it seemed like, 10 hours. Then we rolled on again, always north, always north. And then at 2 a.m. in the morning, we pulled into the siding of another train station. The doors were slammed open, and we were marched out into 5 below zero temperatures. The wind screaming out of the north. And Company K knew this was no joke. And they moved us into more trucks, carried us through the night to a place called the Motor Pool in a dark, dreary, frozen camp. We were assigned to tents, which had not been slept in for 2.5 years. And the tent I was in, by the way, had a great rip over the top of it. It was a six-man tent, a pyramidal tent, and snow was drifting in down through the top of the tent. We hadn't seen snow for 2 years. We'd been down in the tropical swamps, all of a sudden snow. And here we are lying on our bunks, and I piled everything I could pile on top of me to keep warm. Can you imagine trying to keep warm by putting wooden tent pegs on your knees? I mean, serious, we had everything. Guys were piling. I had my gas mask on. You imagine sleeping in your gas mask, you figure keep your face warm, you know? Everybody was laying there saying this wind is blowing past us colder. Wow, Well, at 4:30 in the morning, boom, a gun goes off, and marches are playing, and the PA system all over this camp, they wake you up with a fantastic shot in the head. And the guys are struggling up in the dark, and I can hear them lining up in the company street out in front. I line up in darkness. We don't know where we're going, what we're doing. We don't know anything about what's going to happen. And a strange sergeant is out in front of us. Never saw this guy before. He's got a clipboard. He starts reading the roll. And, you know, a roll is an important thing in the morning. The Army, see. Oh, man, this is it. And he's reading this roll, see. And he called his name. He mispronounced every name. If you imagine a guy that could even mispronounce Smith, say, Smythe, A.G., 1709-8946. You'd hear a muffled thing in the back. I said, what the hell, Smythe? Smythe, A.G., 1709-8946. The guy finally gets it. He's talking about him. You hear, yo. Well, see, this is you never answer here in the Army. Once you answer here in the Army, you're making a definite statement. You're here. And that's saying you're tacitly approving of what's going on. Here. Shepherd is here. So you don't say that. Everybody had his own technique of answering the roll. Some guys, you know, just went, yeah. Other guys went, yeah. See, a little subtle difference. The most common type was, yo. Smythe, A.G., 1609-8946, yo. And each guy had his own pitch. Yo, yo, ho, yee, ho. You'd hear him answer. Yeah, yee, ho, ha, ho, yee, ho, ho, ha, ha, where he. And then finally he's at the end of the roll. All right, he says, let's see, we got following your message out of the bulletin board. All you men are going to wear today your field jacket. You're going to wear today Class D uniform with leggings. You'll wear your gas mask. You'll be ready for details at 073L immediately following breakfast chow. The detail list will be posted on a bulletin board. And immediately following noon chow, 1350,
8: We will have a reclassification program. All you guys that think you've been trained in the Army the last 2 years, we are reclassifying you. How many radar men do we have here in this group? You will be reclassified down at the wire school. How many long-distance telephone operators we got in this group? You will be reclassified at the wire school. Reclassification examination will begin at probably at 15:30. Any questions?
1: Any questions? Just in that one comment he has just said, your entire life is ruined. I mean, I don't care what you do for a living, friend. What if it's taking you 9 years to learn to be a doctor? What if tomorrow morning they line you up out in front of the hospital, a guy got up and says, all you men that are doctors here will be reclassified at 1 o'clock this afternoon. You will be assigned to truck driver school. My God. There wasn't a guy in that company that didn't have less than 9 years of schooling in radar, you name it. It was an elite group. Just with one fell swoop, one swell swoop, reduced to basic yard birds. Almost said it. Well, we drifted back into the tents. I remember sitting on a tent. I says, what the hell now? Well, you know, I'll tell you about man. Man is great in one respect. His mind instantly, in spite of regrets, adjusts to our current adversity. That's great. If we didn't, we wouldn't have existed this long. Within 5 minutes, none of us were even thinking of ourselves as radar men anymore. We was basic yard birds, and now the thing to do is to hit and land on your feet and work out another good deal. If they're going to reclassify me, I'm going to work another deal. So right away they're planning, see, they're plotting. Guys, you know, they're going to send, I'll tell you what, you ever hear about that low-speed code school? I'll tell you that. Don't let them send you to that. I mean, if they give you a code, if they give you a code test, you don't know how to take it, right? And listen, my God, don't tell them you can type. Don't tell them you can type. Well, 10 minutes later, we are standing out. We are standing out in the cold. The wind is blowing. And the ultimate humiliation was visited upon us. Now, here, all of us have been, you know, technicians for 2 years. And we've been working with very highly skilled equipment. I mean, like $2 million worth of radar. Now we're standing, the wind is blowing. And another guy steps out in front of us. My name is Simonson. I'm Corporal Simonson. I'm your duty corporal. I will, from now on, assign you to your duties here in your temporary post here at MP1, Motor Pool 1. I want you guys from this point on down to the left. You guys in 5 minutes will report. Corporal Kluberman will take you down to the consolidated mess hall. You men's are now KP. At the consolidated mess, you will be down there assigned to the mess sergeant until further notice. Guess who was in the middle of that crowd? I don't want to tell you, you know. So 5 minutes later, me and Gasser are marching on down there. They would just march. You don't have any... They watch you. No way you're going to run and hide under the tent. Or they just watch you, see. So we walk down in what they call broken cadence. Means you walk quiet. No talk. You don't have to walk in time, but no talk. So we drift on down. And the corporal walking out in front of us. He turns to us and he says, hey, he said, you guys, how many guys ever worked in a consolidated mess before? Not one. Nobody wants to admit he's done anything. Because if you say, yeah, you, next thing you know, you're on the China Clipper. Who knows, you know? So he says, how many guys worked in a consolidated mess before? Not one. Now, consolidated mess, I'm going to give you a tip, is not the same as an ordinary mess hall. No way. A consolidated mess is like the big Horn and Hardart in the sky. It goes 24 hours a day. It serves like 46 divisions. I mean, everybody in the place comes in there to eat, and they are eating 24 hours a day. Now, what does that mean? That means that 24 hours a day, there are guys scouring pans. 24 hours a day, there are guys dragging dregs out of oatmeal pots. 24 hours a day, there are guys doing all that humiliating stuff that goes to with preparing food, cleaning trays. Oh, if I ever look at another... You know, even to this day, when I go to a restaurant and I see somebody drop a cigarette in a cup of, you know, half lukewarm coffee, when he's, you know, use a coffee cup, in other words, as an ashtray. I want to get up and take it and dump it right on his head. Because there's nothing that makes you, nothing turns your stomach more than get the, you're back there washing dishes and you get 15 cups that's got cigarette butts, cigar butts, chewing tobacco, you name it, in the cup. Oh, that's really rotten. So anyway, I'm now down at the consolidated mess. And the mess sergeant comes out and he looks over the newest bunch of KPs. So, all right, he says, I want you guys here from this point on to the left. He says, I want you to go back to the kitchen. He says, you two guys, I want you guys as outside men. Now, outside men is a real great deal. You just sort of stand around outside and mess around. That's an Army tradition. There's an outside man. He just messes around outside the mess hall. That's all. You know, when guys come up, he just talks about, yeah, we got corned beef today. Yeah, SOS. Yeah, that's all. He just stands around. He takes me and Gasser, points right at us, and he says, you two guys, now listen, this is the point of the story now. He says, you two guys. He's the tall one there. What's your name? Gasser says, Gasser. It's the other guy. What's your name? I said, Shepherd. He says, you two guys can go back to your tent. He says, you guys are dismissed. You report back here to the mess hall at exactly 12 noon. Fantastic. Dismissed. We got nothing to do till noon. Don't worry, Jerry. We got nothing to do till noon. Nothing to do till noon in the Army. That's incredible. I go back and I lay in that sack, man. I just knock it out. I mean, oh, what a victory. This is just totally unexpected. The unexpected victory is the one that counts. At noon, we drift back. And he says, ah, there you go. He says, you two guys, you come back, huh? I said, yeah. He says, all right, go with the corporal. And the corporal takes us back into the kitchen. All of us, of our buddies, are hanging around. Goldberg is the outside man. He's messing around. They're looking at us.
2: Boy, you guys sure got a deal.
1: They take us back into the kitchen. The corporal says, all right, you guys, this is why we saved you. We've got one job for you guys. He opens the door to the storeroom. Couldn't believe my eyes. The floor of the storeroom, which was about 15 feet square, is covered with newspapers. And covering the newspapers to at least a 5-foot depth is a gigantic pile of unplucked, uncleaned, totally complete, dead, very dead chickens. He says, you guys are going to clean them chickens. Then began one of the most educational days of my life. Me and Gasser cleaned 400 chickens. You have no idea what's in chickens, friends. When you clean 400, you learn a lot of anatomy, and most of it you don't want to learn. 400 chickens. Just give me a little of that music there to tick it off. And so even to this day, even now, at this minute, when I think of chickens, when I walk past the frozen food counter, I don't look at those lovely Frank Perdue, beautifully cleaned and wrapped in cellophane breasts. I see something else. You just don't go back. Thank you. Hold it, Ed. Hold it. And so my friend, don't worry, Jerry. So my friend in Camp Gordon is having the same problem. And tonight we've got a problem, too. We got a lot of commercials. Let's see. First thing I'm going to do is, how about Levy? Hit him.
9: I'm Annette Flato Levy, Republican candidate for Congress in the 20th Congressional District. A primary issue in this campaign is Bella Abzug herself. Bella's bellicose and vituperative style and her frequent resort to violent language has made her one of the least effective members of Congress. Her supporters argue that she has a voice loud enough to be heard. Unfortunately, her raucous behavior and shrill tone has made her more of a liability than an asset for the causes she espouses. Her unprincipled behavior is perhaps best typified by her choice to run against the late Congressman William F. Ryan in the June primary, where she was soundly defeated. Bella's willingness to abandon Israel to further her isolationist policies and her firm opposition to every important program to fight crime will result in her rejection once again on November 7th. I believe that I can continue the reasoned and responsible leadership the voters in the 20th Congressional District have had by beating Bella badly at the polls.
1: And that was presented by the WOR Public Affairs Department. By the way, speaking of public affairs, we're going to have elections here on WOR, so they start at 8 p.m. Tuesday night. You listen to them. And don't forget those general tires. If you're looking for winter cleat tires, friends, in the Bronx, see Murray Lester at Bronx General Tire, 579 Grand Concourse. And let's see, we have another goodie here. Yeah, here it is. Gramercy Park closed at 64 West 23rd Street in New York says, come on down and you'll save some money on your suits. It's primarily what they say. And they're open to 7 p.m. every day, Saturday to 6, and Sunday from 10 a.m. to 4. That's 64 West 23rd Street, third floor. And do we have another goodie? Hit the button, please.
10: Escape to the Sun, an epic drama of intrigue and determination as eight different people with one common goal set off an incredible all-or-nothing scheme to realize their dreams of freedom. They take every chance. They risk every danger. They play the deadly game of international intrigue to Escape to the Sun. A Cinevision release rated PG, parental guidance suggested.
1: Escape to the Sun, continuous performances now at the Criterion and Translux 85th Street Theaters. Let's see. Well, I think that's about it. One more note here. We got the TV guide here. I don't know what TV guide is, but I'm not going to play it for you tonight because I don't have time for it. But, well, outside of that, I can only say to you, friends, when you look at the chicken, you're looking at a complicated instrument. This is a very complex machine, the chicken. He's full of stuff you wouldn't believe he's full of. By the way, the Army was very adept at using a lot of stuff that chickens produce. But they didn't leave anything to chance. Nothing was lost. Nothing. So each man must make his own peace as best he can. He must weave his own tapestry of existence. He must create his own quilt of protection against the howling winds what the hell is it? It's something out there. Slip of mind. I mean, you know, doom, disaster, trepidation, fear, turtles with four-letter words written on their backs. All those terrible things that your love will run into at any given time. Like, by the way, one day I went into a Chinese restaurant. It was not the House of Chen, although I will say this. The House of Chen the other day, I'm very serious. I go into this restaurant, you know, and I'm sitting down there, and everything was great. The food was fine. And afterwards, they bring me these Chinese fortune cookies. What a fantastic shot in the head. I open the fortune cookie, and all it says is, life is hard. What a thing to get. Look, I have to have a fortune cookie tell me that. What do you mean? I once I've got a fortune cookie, I open it up, and it says, look out, there's somebody behind you. He's after you. And there was. I looked around. There was a little guy there. He's giving me a bad look. So you never know, you know. I don't put anything down. I mean, I don't put anything out. Have you ever had the feeling that at the age of five, before you knew what was good for you, somebody put the horns on you? You've never been able to get out of it? Well, you're jinxed. That's your problem. Yeah, this is WOR New York. You stay tuned for Lester Smith and the news.
11: News and detail on the hour from the WOR newsroom. Tonight, in a paid political address, President Nixon explained why he felt next Tuesday's election should not be used as a lever to gain a fast Vietnam War settlement, said Mr. Nixon.
12: We are not going to allow an election deadline or any other kind of deadline to force us into an agreement which would be only a temporary truce and not a lasting peace. We are going to sign the agreement when the agreement is right, not one day before. And when the agreement is right, we are going to sign without one day's delay.
11: The president also said of domestic programs that if the size of the federal government continued to increase as it had in the past 40 years, the result would be catastrophic. And Mr. Nixon claimed that if the spending programs proposed by Democratic presidential candidate George McGovern were made law, they would require a 50% federal tax increase. Campaigning in Jackson, Michigan, Senator McGovern said of the president's stand on the Vietnam tentative settlement.
13: Judging from what the president said tonight, it appears that their efforts at a negotiated settlement are falling apart. Apparently, General Tu in Saigon doesn't like the shape of the proposed settlement. There's some indication that maybe Mr. Nixon is having second thoughts about it. But in any event, as one who has opposed this war now for more than 9 years, I want you to understand that when you make your judgment on Tuesday about how you're going to vote, that I'm fully committed to a 90-day orderly withdrawal of all American troops and prisoners of war if I'm elected President of the United States.
11: No longer secret are the campaign contributions to President Nixon's election effort. Tonight, the Committee to Re-elect the President disclosed a list of contributors who gave almost $5 million to the Republican Party before the April 1st campaigning reporting law became...
14: Hi there, gang. This is Gene Shepard at the Science Will Fill the Gap desk here at NBC. Have you ever had that feeling, though? Really? Seriously? That science is at work on things which boggle the imagination. And any gap in man's desire spectrum will be filled ultimately by science. Any gap. We'll let you think about that for a minute. Any gap. Do you know that you can buy now a whoopee hat? It's got electrodes in it, it's battery operated, and it stimulates the pleasure center right in your brain. You just turn this baby on, you sit there, George, and you're not hurting anybody. It just runs off of 9-volt batteries, and it'll give you any kind of pleasure you want. Did you hear about the new karate machine? Oh, yeah. They got a machine that provides you the perfect karate opponent, and it's absolutely flawless, has fantastic reflexes. Remember, it's built by science. I mean, it's all transistorized and comes in 7 decorator shades. You just walk up to this thing wearing your karate belt, you know, you're all ready, and you make a move, you stand back on the balls of your feet, and all of a sudden it goes, oh! And gets you a shot in your Adam's apple that you won't forget soon. And then just as you're turning over in midair, it hits you again, right in the kidney. What a kick. Sounds like fun. And they're making it in the slot machine version. You just put a quarter in, and you better stand back, friends. they're going to come up with an automatic mugger one of these days. This is Gene Shepard at the How Far Can It Go desk at NBC.
2: Did you miss me, gang? Oh, yeah. I can already hear the wise guys out in Queens saying, yeah, we missed you like we missed that cold sore we had last week. You get kind of affectionate to it. Look at that thing. Like missing Art out there. And that tweet says, did you miss me? I said, yes, like the time I had the wart taken off. And now, here's the star of our show.

Oh, yeah, I tell you, society is changing and improving every day. You know, it is. I have received intelligence reports that now people who feel inferior about their garbage, as you know, if you live in the big city, you know, you put there's a garbage can out in front of your apartment, and people walk past and see your garbage. And if you feel inferior about the quality of your garbage that you've been putting out, well, you know, a lot of Coke bottles and plastic containers containing the remains of last week's hamburgers and stuff. You know, you know what I'm talking about. I'm talking about second-rate garbage. You can now subscribe to a service where every month you are supplied with a supply of very elegant empty containers from such things as imported pate, elegant wine bottles, cellophane wrappings of imported Belgian cookies, petit fours, and all that sort of thing. And every couple of days you just use this. It's a month supply. You just let it out, you know, daily. You throw out one more great looking can. And your status will rise tremendously in your neighborhood. Of course, if certain neighborhoods, as was pointed out to me by one of my friends here, he says, you know, if you throw out a bag marked Nathan's Hot Dogs, he says, they're already thinking you're putting on airs in his neighborhood. and of course, in certain neighborhoods, if you start throwing out cans that are a little too elegant, you're liable to get get ripped off within 5 minutes. Somebody spot that coming out, you know. They say, well, the guy's, you know, I mean, he's buying the family size Coke now. The son of a gun must be nothing but dough. And the next thing you know, there's ripped open drawers and that sort of thing. You guys, these are the little niceties that are adding to our civilization, you know. Another service for those of you out there. Of course, this is in the days of advancing anonymity, the search for social meaning. Haven't you been searching over the years now for your context, your place in the great vast scheme of existence? Of course. But you didn't know you were doing that? Well, that's true. Some people, you know, it is true.

Never does. At least we have no evidence to the fact that it does. I'm sorry to report. This is not an anti-turtle remark, by the way. I don't want any turtle cuckoos out there to be immediately writing me. It is not an anti-turtle remark. It is merely just an empirical, objective remark which could be construed in any direction. You notice I'd make a great witness at Watergate. You always qualify everything. You never merely say, yeah, that's what he said. You say, to the best of my recollection, according to my notes of that date, it is conceivable he could have said that. Now, on the other hand, you see, you must always equivocate if you're going to be a good witness. You never come out and say, yeah, I done it. No way. Oh, no way. That would put the entire legal profession out of business if truth became fashionable as opposed to a popular concept. I mean, fashionable, that's something else. I mean, it's easy enough to believe in truth and another thing to exercise your belief. But that's another here. I don't bring that. It's extraneous. Another great new service that I would like to report to you tonight, since this is public service time here on our little battle here tonight. There are some people, probably even some listening tonight, who might be in this unfortunate category, although it may be called fortunate under certain circumstances, who have achieved true anonymity in a society which is largely anonymous. Now, that's not only American. You know, people keep talking about the American society, but wherever you go in the world, with the population explosion and the explosion of IBMism and various other technological advances, and incidentally, the population explosion is a technological advance. Has it ever occurred to you that the population explosion is directly related to technology, that we technically have improved mankind, at least survivally speaking, not quantitatively speaking, or qualitatively speaking, put it that way. We have made sure now that more klutzes and clods survive past the age of 7, therefore to go on to become voters, and that bothers me. But that's something else. But that's, again, another, shouldn't talk like this. But nevertheless, some people have achieved true anonymity in our time, which means that even their friends can't quite remember their name when they meet them. And in fact, some people have achieved such a degree of anonymity that their close relatives often confuse them with other relatives they once had who have now since left the scene. Yes, I met a guy. Listen, one of the most embarrassing moments I had in years. Fantastic moment. I'm going to tell you a true moment. I'm walking down 57th Street, you know. That's a great street. You know, walk along, you walk. I was walking east, as a matter of fact, from 6th Avenue. And this is a sort of an elegant area. You can imagine it, Herb, can't you? You've been there once or twice. You walk along there, see. Well, you know, you Jerseyites have a tendency to have nosebleeds when you get up in that area there. It's pretty rich for your blood. And I'm walking east on 57th the other day, and I see coming along in the mob, the great horde of 1973 mankind charging towards me. I see this guy whom I knew at one point. I couldn't quite remember his name, you know, but I knew him, and I knew at one time that we had some kind of a professional relationship, you know. But I couldn't remember his name, and I couldn't remember where it was, see. So he walks up, and he's with this woman, see. So he walks up to me. I felt kind of rotten about it. I always hate that, you know, running into somebody you can't remember his name. So immediately my head says, what the hell is this guy's name? Clifford? No, Clifford. Oh, Clifford. No. Huey? No. So I trapped. He says, how are you? And I said, hi, oh my God, it's you. He says, yeah. And there we are, standing in the middle of 57th Street, see. And he says, oh my God, hey, listen, do you ever see Marty? I thought to myself, Marty, who the hell is he talking about, Marty? Do you ever see Marty? Oh my God, you know he's grown a beard? And, he's lost a lot of weight, he's drinking. I said, he is. Oh, that's too bad, you know. Oh, what do you mean too bad? I mean, it's better than he was. And I thought, better than he was. And we're standing there, and we're talking back and forth, see, and I'm trying to think who the hell he is, see. And I know that I'm not focusing right, because when you're trying to think of somebody's name, and at the

same time listen to what he's saying, obviously, you're not concentrating on either. Well, I've tried to think, where the hell did I see this guy? Where did I work with him? You know, what did I do with him? See? And then I notice an interesting thing in his eye. He has got a curious opacity of the eye, which I have recognized over the, you know, my days in the jungle. He, too, can't remember who I am. Well, I had my choice. My choice was either to turn and walk on and say, well, it's good to see you. I got him. I'm going to hurry. I'm on my way. By the way, I'm going to see Marty this afternoon, you know, or something like that. Try to fake my way through it. And I said to him, I opted for that very unpleasant thing, the truth, right? He said, you know, it's really good to see you. You know, it's really good. it's really good to see you. I said, it certainly is good to see you. By the way, I'm going to have to tell you something that may be a little embarrassing. He said, well, you know, go ahead. I said, I don't remember you. I mean, I remember your face, but I don't remember your name. What's your name? There's a funny look come on his face. Oh. What? Harold. I'm Harold. Harold Cohen. Then there's a pause, and he says, by the way, what's your name? I said, Ed Clutterback. Incidentally, inventing a name, because I could see he was faking it at this point. I said, Ed Clutterback. And he said, oh, of course, Ed Clutterback. My God. Yeah, Henry the Fourth. You used to go down Henry IV, remember? I said, yeah, I sure do. Used to see Harry down there. Yeah. Oh, Harry, son of a gun. You know, I'll tell you, I saw Harry the other day. He was going by in a cab. I waved. So we started all over again. Well, at this point, this is getting a little boring, see? And then he turned, and it was very embarrassing. I thought at this point I'd already had the most embarrassing moment, but no, he says, hey, son, listen, Ed, I want you to meet my wife. And he turns. He couldn't remember his wife's name. Now, if you think I'm kidding, I wonder how many guys have had this experience when they're out on the street and they meet some guy and they're with somebody they've known all their life. I mean, like their brother or something. And they say, I want you to meet my brother, Cliffy. It's Cliff. What the hell is the matter with me? I can't remember. This guy couldn't remember the name of his wife, and she gave him a look. I mean, it was like she had two flamethrowers, one in each eye. You know? I said, oh, my God, that anonymity is creeping everywhere. Guy can't remember the name of his own wife. And I'll bet when he gets home, he's going to sit there, you know, and somebody's going to call up and say, is this Howard? He's, no, this is, can't remember his own name. Would you please bring me on some anonymous music, please?

What the hell, my name is really at? Where I come from, where I'm going, why the hell I'm here? Who the devil is?

0: Thank you very much. Talk show, right? This is the hell station is this? WGN? No, that's Chicago. KMOX, St. Louis, right? KWK. No, that's Cleveland. It's right on the tip of my tongue. No, it starts with a W. WGN. No, that's Chicago again. WBZ. This is That's not right. What would you please hold up the sign in there, Jerry? W O. Of course, this is W O R New York. Silly, W O R.
1: You don't have to know a lot about wines to know the time for Dubonnet is before. And there's hardly a soul who knows it's an aperitif. Dubonnet Company, New York, New York.
0: Gee, what's he mean by that word aperitif? I thought aperitif were two pickpockets on vacation. Are you using too much sugar in your iced tea or iced coffee, gang? Well, you get Sweet and Low. Sweet and Low. 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Sweet and Low. The perfect sugar substitute.

0: That was real nice. Sweet and Low, the perfect sugar substitute, sung for you with incredible feeling by me. Sweet and Low is featured at all fine food and drug stores. Who the hell wrote that down? It looks like it says drool stores. Have you figured out how to stay cool this summer? Well, if you can't figure it out, you know, sitting out there next to your great big... Hey, have you heard some of these great air conditioning spots on the air? There's a lot of companies that are kind of torn in between. Like I heard a spot the other day for, I think it was Con Ed, where they recommended that you go out and get an air conditioner. Yeah, after all, you know, they're in the business of selling wattage, you know. And on the other hand, they said, but then when you get it, don't use it very much. Hey, did you hear that spot? Oh, boy, you're playing it both ways, hey, Con Ed? Well, have you figured out how to stay cool this summer? Well, one of the best ways. Frenchmen don't care whether it's cool or hot because the way they live, you know. And would you like to try the French way? Well, you start right out with a chilled bottle of red Beaujolais wine. You won't care what your name is after a couple of them bottles. That's good wine, too. By the way, that is a real good wine. You agree, Jerry? It's good, this Alexis Lachine Beaujolais. It is excellent. Recommended personally, Alexis Lachine, the beautiful Beaujolais, and it's a very fresh, light, nice red wine. And incidentally, Beaujolais itself, as a wine type, is the most popular French wine in America, and quite probably in France too. I'd have to say. Would you guess that too, Jerry? I would have to say probably yes. But one great thing I remember about Alexis Lachine, while other wines have increased their prices, they are still at their same low price. And that's saying a lot. It's a good French wine. So, do it the Frenchman way, you know. Start guzzling Beaujolais and you will not have any worry about your air conditioner. 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
1: Alexis Lachine. 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
0: And that's a 2-2. Hey, did you like my identity blues? It was not bad, was it? I mean, that's very apropos. I like to sing stuff that has real relevance. Yes, indeed. Well, I heard that on the Barry Farber show the other night. Yes, there was some guests that kept saying, well, Barry, I believe that my book is relevant to the situation. And I thought, well, I like that pronunciation better. Relevant. It has much more swing to it. Pizzazz. You pick up a lot if you just keep listening. And you got to keep your old ears open, your pores open. Relevant. La-da-da-da-dee. And I like to sing relevant songs, and nobody ever sings about that. I can't remember what day it is, what time it is. I can't remember who's president. I really believe that with the day of advancing a constant barrage of news, I mean, there's some stations that 24-hour news, you know, all over the dial news and television, there's news, all kinds of stuff. Newspapers, magazines. I just think that people actually remember less than they used to remember when there was very little to remember. No, it's very hard to remember anything. No, it really is. I mean, crises and everything come so fast now, it's almost impossible to remember the good old days when they had the Vietnam War. And already I can just see, you know, guys are already getting nostalgic about that, you know. There'll have to be songs about that. You know, I remember my days in Quantri province study. It's just got to happen. And they're designing a special hat for the veterans of Vietnam. Oh, yes, you've seen the Legion hats, you know. And the Legion hat, of course, is actually based on the World War One hat. You know, the World War One, what they called the overseas cap. And, of course, that's not relevant any longer. No way. And so they're designing a relevant hat. It's made out of straw. like a coolie hat, sits down, you know, and it's got badges on the side of it. Do you mind if I, of course, when you talk about the relevant songs, I wish I had it here tonight. I would love to sing The Bear Meets the Train tonight, because it's truly relevant. Speaking of bears, I didn't want to bring up the subject here, because I know there's a lot of nervous people, especially you, Herb. You've been very nervous. I've noticed some guys, yes, I think, do you know that nervousness has a lot to do with myopia? That the more nervous you are, the more you tend to wear thick glasses. And that's right, Herb. And by the way, you can disguise yourself anytime you want. Just take your glasses off. Nobody'd know you. of course, when you take your glasses off, you look vaguely like Harold Teen, very gommy Harold Teen. You know who Harold Teen was? You know, the way he was in the comic strips. He was, he was an early Peanuts. Yeah, they had this girl named Willems. You remember that? And I remember, well, the first time I actually really studied Harold Teen, I was about 10 or something like that, standing out on the playground at the Warren G. Harding School, and this guy named Thurston, we had this kid named Cliffy Thurston. I've never mentioned Thurston because there are certain kids, and there were certain kids that when you're a boy, I don't know whether girls get this, but males do. They develop an intense, almost pathological dislike for certain other males in their class. I mean, you know, really, you really hate them. And you even, there's a guy I still hate, and he did some stuff that I still unforgivable, still unforgivable. He was a total clod. I mean, this kid was in our, there wasn't one male in our entire, in all my entire grade school that ever said anything other than, get the hell out of here, when he would show up. And that was Thomas Watts. The name, he was a rotten name. Thomas Watts. He had a fat, gommy face. And, well, you know, the typical fat, gommy face. And he had glasses that looked like flashlight lenses, you know, with tape on them. And he sweated. Well, you know the kind of guy, the Thomas Watts. And so Thomas Watts was just universally, you've heard the expression, the figure of fun. Thomas Watts was a figure of scorn. He was like Minerva Chiefy, child of scorn. And Watts did something to me which I have never outlived in my own mind. Now I'm gonna. I learned a lesson this way. How do we learn our life lessons? Well, some people never learn them. And what is a life lesson? A life lesson can be primarily survival. I mean, you learn how to survive and to flourish in the jungle. Now, a tiger learns his life lessons at his mother's knee or at his mother's claw, right? And by the time he's at 6 or 7 months old, no longer is he afraid of turtles. It's the other way around, right? Turtles now begin to hide from the tiger. Well, now, how does it happen? Well, the big tiger says, look, you're a tiger. You don't take any guff from them turtles. And when you're a little tiny tiger, you tend to get scared of turtles. But at the age of 6 months, after listening to talk from the big tigers, he goes out and he starts knocking turtles around. Well, that's a life lesson. Now, the turtle, on the other hand, has learned from early turtledom that frogs are afraid of turtles. Now, when he was a very tiny turtle, he would spook when a large frog would appear on the horizon. Well, as he grew, other turtles said, what the hell, you're running from the frogs, for God's sakes. There's one thing a turtle don't do is run from a frog. At which point, he says, no kidding, even that big one down there in the pad there, that big mother there with a big mouth. And at which point the other says, watch me get him. And the next thing you know, the frog is swimming like hell and hiding under the weeds. And that little turtle has learned a lesson. That is called a life lesson, as opposed to the junk you learn in school. Well, I mean, you know, I learned this. I spent one whole semester fooling around with the Punic Wars. Now, ever since that time, I have not had one question arising, not once, regarding the Punic Wars. I tried to bring them up in a sales meeting here the other day. Yeah. got me no damn place. I was sitting there, and the manager was saying, well, them guys over at WMGM, and them guys, he's going on. I says, wait a minute, this reminds me of an episode in the Punic Wars. At which point, the sales manager, for God's sakes, will you shut up and stick with the subject of the meeting? Well, it was a nasty meeting, and I tried to lighten it and give it a little historical perspective by bringing in the Punic Wars, to no avail. Incidentally, since that time, I have not been invited to any sales meetings. You don't bring up that kind of stuff. First of all, I know what happened. I could see the opaque look on their faces. Not one of them knew what the hell the Punic Wars was. Now, so there you go. Now, on the other hand, I have to tell you, though, that the life lessons that we learn are not necessarily the ones we want to learn. It's a very important concept. Now, it is assumed that the turtle enjoyed learning the fact that turtles chase frogs. However, what he did not like to know, which he learned a couple of months later when he's out chasing a frog, is that quite often great northern pike chase turtles, and successfully. And once you're down in the gut of a great northern pike and you are a turtle, there ain't no place to go. At that point, you've learned a life lesson too late. So the life lessons we learn come gradually. And one of the worst ones I ever learned was involving that damn Thomas Watts. Watts, fat-faced Watts. I'll tell you, Watts was insignificant to begin with. He was a W, for starters. Now, I was part of the alphabetical ghetto myself. Nobody in the alphabetical ghetto made it. Schwartz, Chester Wisniewski, me, Helen Weathers, we're sitting in the back. We can't hear. We can't see. We're sitting always in the back of the room because we're seated alphabetically. And among us was Watts. Now, Watts was born to it. The others of us, we fought it. Watts, he belonged in the back of the room, and he wallowed in it. And so Watts was never picked on anything. Once in a while, like most figures of scorn, he would make an attempt at respectability. We'd be out on the playground, you know, choosing up sides for a softball game. Some of you have gone through that, I'm sure. Watts would actually try to play. He would come out and want to play, which was, of course, ridiculous. I remember that would be, you know, like Flick and Farkas or somebody would be choosing up. So we'd choose up, and there'd be Watts standing after all the choosing up, standing there with a glove. And Flick would say, what do you want? Watts said, I want to play. Farkas said, you want to play? What the hell you want to play for? Get out of here. Well, of course, then there'd be a lot of nastiness, and Miss Shields would come out and yell that we got to let Watts play. You know that whole scene. Well, anyway, Watts was that kind of guy. And late in my seventh grade period, the teacher, incidentally, at that point, was a lady named Miss Harris. Miss Harris, she was kind of a soft, round lady with rimless glasses, played the piano in the auditorium sessions. And she always played the same thing, you know, in the auditorium sessions. And Miss Harris was a kindly, nice lady. And, you have certain teachers, they're very motherly type. Well, one day, I am out in the playground, and something Watts did. I don't recall at this time what it was, but it was just something. All the endless bile which I had accumulated in my soul for Watts suddenly exploded. You know, there's a point, what they call a point of combustion. And I chased Watts for about 34 blocks. I would say at least 34. Never knew he could run that good. Watts, we ran up and down alleys. I was just yelling, you know, and he, every once in a while he would turn around and holler back. And I remember he was hollering curious things. Like I remember him hollering. I still remember a thing that Watts called me. He now has arrived on his back porch, which of course was safety. That was a demilitarized zone. You do not get up on Watts's back porch and, you know, kick the, you know, daylights out of him up on the back porch. See, he got up on the back porch and he turned around. His glasses are all clouding up and he's sweating. He hollers, you ham bone! Ham bone? I had never, you know, kids have various things they call each other, but that was a great moment of creativity. Maybe, incidentally, a clue to Watts's later obscenities. He hollered, I said, what do you call me? He says, you Hambone! Hambone? I never heard it, you know. It hit me funny right there, see. And I said, oh, boy, what a stupid Hambone. Well, boy, if you ever get off that porch, I'm going to kill you, Watts. Well, I went back to the playground, and that was the end of that episode, right? But from that point on, Watts and I had no communications whatsoever, except an occasional malevolent glance. And I'd look around, and there'd be Watts. I know what it was that made me mad about him. He never did anything. Never did anything. It's probably guys like that listening tonight, who just by the very nature of their being make other people butt. Not for anything you do. It's just the way. It's not even the way you are. It's that you're there. You know. You know that kind. Well, we shall now pass over the ensuing years. I go to high school. I'm involved in this, you know, this whole thing, 3,000 kids in high school. Never see Watts, except once in a while, going through the hall, looking even toadier than ever. As he got in high school, he grew wider, but not taller. His brain got more like cheesecloth. And his skin even got worse, if anything. And his glasses got thicker, and the adhesive tape on the ear pieces got heavier and more smudgy. And he always wore these sort of, you know, those sort of brown, yellowish Sears Roebuck type shirts. You know that kind? They look like they're made out of sort of dyed Reynolds wrap or something. He everything was wrong about Watts. When we were all wearing chinos, Watts was wearing corduroys, you know, that kind of stuff. Smelly ones. So there's. Watts is Watts. I see him once in a while. Never had anything to do with Watts. Okay. Graduation time comes. 650 of us are sitting in this damned auditorium. And we are graduates. Hotter than hell. Oh, God, was it hot. And there's a guy up there giving a speech. And he was a local Chevrolet dealer who also was the local undertaker. And he was giving the speech. And I remember him saying, and now we of the preceding generations pass along the torch of learning to younger, more vigorous hands. You know, we're sitting there, geez, you know, the torch of learning is being passed on. The future of mankind is in our hands, Watts's hands, my hands. You know. Well, we're all sitting with these hats on. You graduated, right? Did you graduate, Jerry? How about you, Herb? Did you? Right, all right. I don't want to, you know, offend anybody here, you know, you wear that little that square thing, you know, that mortar or pestle or whatever they call it, with the big shaving brush hanging off the side. See, and we had opted; the class had decided. We had an election. See, we got a form around about a month before we were to graduate, to decide what color our graduation robes were to be. We could have Oxford gray. We could have Stygian black. We could have cardinal red. Well, anyway, somewhere along the line, our class opted for royal blue. Well, I'll tell you this. One thing I discovered about royal blue, nothing shows sweat quicker than royal blue. There were 650 big blobs of royal blue sweat sitting in the auditorium there. And it was, oh, was it hot. And we were wearing these hats, seeing the sweat is running down my back. And finally, we go up to get our diplomas, and they were all piled up on a stage there on this table, and it had velvet over it. The table had velvet with the school colors, which was purple and sort of ratty white. And we all go past, and they hand out. And the thing happened to me that I've always feared. Always happens. Every time anything official happens, some people, nothing ever goes wrong. I start getting this scary feeling from the minute I start walking up. I know they're going to screw it up. Of course, I open up the damn diploma. It's rolled up. It's got a leather thing on it. You know, the whole thing. Open it up. They have misspelled my name on my diploma. two P's, at least five A's, 34 or 35 R's, and a D. What the hell? They misspelled my name. And it was done in Old English script, you know, to be known forever herefore unto all comers and all inquirers that the following has passed and all that. Well, that was, now it's all over. I'm out of school. You got that? Now, we are coming ground rapidly. You think what this has nothing to do with Watts? Wait. Wait, friends. Watts. I'll tell you, wait. I am now in the Army. Well, I mean, tell you, you know, the Army is a pretty big deal. Before I went in the Army, see, I figured, well, what I was going to do, I was going to go in the Army, I was going to be this officer, say, I was going to be a captain, and because everybody that you see in the movies that are really heroes are always that kind of stuff. I mean, Van Johnson is never a PVT, no way. You can't see the adventures of PFC Sid McQueen, Steve McQueen. No, these guys are always, Yossarian was a captain, for God's sake. You should feel sorry for Yossarian. So anyway, I get in the Army, and I'm not in the Army 3 days when I realize what a silly, ridiculous dream this was. Here was this whole mess hall, the first place I go to, which was Fort Sheridan, a gigantic camp. The first day I go there, I'm in this mess hall, the entire mess hall, there's about 5,000 people there, is in charge of a PFC. He's walking around, he's directing everything. It's, my God, a PFC. I never realized That doesn't seem, you know, the people outside, they see this guy with two stripes on, they think he's a soldier. Like hell he is. Back in that company, man, there's guys that hide under the barracks when he comes around. And I want to tell you, grown guys, right? You ever been in it? So, 2 years later, I have struggled up the chain of command, and I have made PFC. 2 years later, I keep getting these letters back from home. You know, my mother says, I met Johnny Anderson's mother on the street the other day, and he writes from Bangkok, and he wrote this letter, and I don't like to bring it up, but you know he's a staff sergeant, and here I am a PFC, and I can't figure out where the hell the secret is, you know. So I'm getting these letters, and then the worst thing happened. I am transferred. This is 2 years later. I am transferred to another place. I have been made a T5. Now, you don't know what a T5 is. Well, for those of you who are technically minded with the various ranks in the Army and know the order and chain of command, a T5 is almost a corporal. Not quite. He's technically a corporal, but they give him no command whatsoever because they don't think he can be a real corporal. But what he does, he should get a little more money, you know, because he works with the soldering irons or something like that, see. So they give you corporal stripes with a T under it, which says don't believe anything this guy says. You know, if a PFC tells him to go to hell, and the corporal says, wait a minute, and points at the stripes, the PFC can laugh if it's got the T under it. So I have made T5. It's been roughly 2.5 years of hard struggle. And I have done it all, man. I have seen the inside of so many grease traps. I know intimately every job that can conceivably be performed in every mess hall from here to quite probably New Guinea. And I'm a hard-bitten soldier, and I know damn well where the body lies in every conceivable direction. So I am now shipped. I don't know whether I should even tell you the story, even though it rankles. All right, I'll tell you the damn story. I am shipped to this company in an unnamed place, which I will not bring into. No sense in harming the innocent. I'm brought to this place, and I arrive at the company on a Friday afternoon, which is important. The minute I get in there, the guy who's in charge of the barracks, the corporal of barracks, corporal says, hey, he says, man, you better get on the stick. He said, we're having a big inspection tomorrow. And I says, yeah, oh boy, I always have to arrive the day before the inspection. Can't arrive the day after, all right. So I dump out my junk, and I start laying on my tent pegs and all that stuff, and I fold all the jazz back, and I fix up my foot locker and the whole stuff. And that night, they say that it's going to be a big inspection tomorrow, so we're going to GI to barracks. So I GI to barracks. I get up in the morning, I put up my clean ODs, I'm sharp, ready for the big inspection at noon. And just before that, on the PA system comes the first sergeant. He says, the inspection will begin in about 6 or 7 minutes. All you guys down in barracks, say, make sure you have them butt cats clean. And by the way, the colonel will attend this inspection. The colonel will attend. Oh, my God, the colonel's going to attend. Not only the captain, not only the second lieutenants, but the colonel. I am standing in the damn barracks with my gut pulled in. When the barracks corporal hollers, attention! Ready for inspection! And I stand and pull my... Who walks in? I don't have to tell you. God only knows where he got him. He was wearing Silver Eagles. What? What? He walks past with the captains and all that, and they're treating him like the Pope, you know. He is the Pope there. He's the camp commander. He walks through there, and he looks at me, and he says, soldier? And I said, yes, sir. He said, don't I know you? Haven't we served together before? Yeah, I don't think so, sir. Your face looks familiar. He knew damn well who it was. It was Hambone Shepherd. And he was rubbing it in. Haven't we served before? Your face looks familiar. And that toad in that tailor-made uniform waddled down to the end of the barracks with those big Silver Eagles. The only guy I ever saw that had batteries connected to the Silver Eagles. Lit up. Walks down to the end, turns around and walks back. He whispers something to the sergeant. The sergeant turns and says, very good, man. The colonel says this was a very good barracks, except for a few odd individuals. The barracks was very fine. I'll have a name of you odd individuals later on. We'll talk about it after the parade. All right, you guys, at ease.
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Don't get too near the radio. I've got a rotten cold. So stand back. I understand now that many of the scientists have made basic discoveries that colds are transmittable through high-fidelity FM broadcasting. Real high-fidelity. I understand you can catch more than colds. by the way, did you see that ad at, what was it, Time or Playboy or something? It showed this chick, and it said, she was, what is it now? She was looking out. She's had this lingerie on. It said, cures, no, I better not quote it, wild track here. Something about athlete's foot.

0: It's the Come Alive Hour here on WOR, dedicated to all of you who are in the Pepsi generation. That's all of us, of course. Oh, rotten, decadent society. Oh, idiotic, silly, decadent, nothing people. Oh, Johnny Carson fans, this is too good for you, what's about to come your way. You won't appreciate the deep, basic sensitivity that's involved. Bring it up there. Oh, wow, how scary. For those of you who are thinking in terms of early Christmas shopping or straws in the wind of things about to happen, an advertisement for the newest fun game, and one that is sure to be found under many Christmas trees this coming Yuletide. From a Washington, D.C. newspaper, an advertisement headed for those who think they think, nuclear war. The game to end all games and the world, too. For 2 to 6 players, it's mad, it's fun, it's educational. Nuclear war. Nuclear War Game gift box includes plastic-coated game cards, population cards, overkill cards, spinner board with radioactive indicator, and chief of staff playing roles. Money refunded if you don't think that the Nuclear War Game is the living end. Yes, your money returned with a smile if you don't find this game thoroughly delightful. Alert college stores, inquiries invited. Handle the hottest game this fall on the campus.
1: Gee, doesn't that sound like fun, gang? Let's play nuclear war. Let's see, you're chief of staff now. We'll flip to see who's in charge of overkill here. And I'm going to bomb the Asian continent. And let's see. I wonder how it works. I suppose you spin the radioactive card. It says move 2 notches past go. You have just destroyed Bulgaria. And, well, it must have something like that. I mean, nuclear war is the sound of a great game. And, you know, I think this is shows a common American thing. I don't know whether it's necessarily a thing that is true outside of our society. The thing that you fear most, you make the most jokes about. That the fact that there is a game called nuclear war is I think, very, very interesting and certainly somewhat significant, I suppose. But can you imagine a group of people all sitting down, dressed up, and they're there for Saturday evening, you know, they've got the bridge mix out, and the radio's playing quietly, the FM over in the corner, some serious WBAI sonata is coming out in stereophonic sound with a serious announcer, "You have just heard the music of Prokofiev." And they're sitting there, and they're all dressed up, and Charlie says, "Hey, how about let's play nuclear war? Come on. What do you say?" And, of course, this takes place of the old, it takes the place of the old charades. It takes place of Monopoly, which they used to play. You know, that's true, that the games of a society always reflect, in a very subtle way, the thing which is the overriding concern of that society at any given time. Monopoly was popular during the Depression, the one time when nobody had any guilt, when no one had any dough at all, and Monopoly was all about money, that's all. And so people with no money at all could sit around and play with these little things. They could own Park Avenue. Remember there was a, or was it Park Road? Park Avenue. Yeah, you could own Park Avenue, and you could own Atlantic Avenue and Ventnor Avenue. Hey, listen, I'll award you a brass figurine with bronze oak leaf palm if you can tell me what city that Monopoly was about. No, it was about a real city, and those are real streets in that city. And the guy who invented the game lived in that city, and so he used all those various places as part of his game, like Ventnor Avenue. There was one called Park Avenue. There was the Waterworks. You remember you could own the Waterworks? I never heard of a town where you could own the Waterworks, but I guess in that town, I don't know. But this was about a real city. Now, the point is that during the Depression, when people were really down on their uppers and there was no money at all, and that's what they thought about most of the time. And they also thought a lot about capitalists, too, in those days. From what I've read, a lot of stuff about the political upheavals of that time, and which just is still even, actually, I suppose, being felt in many ways. There were many people who feared capitalism during that period in American history. And so they had games about capitalism. And Monopoly was only the most successful. Do you know that there were many other games that came out at that time that were Monopoly imitators that didn't quite make it? You know, games called Money, games called Dough, all this stuff. And they sat around and played games that had to do with money because they feared both money and capitalism at the time. And now the idea of us coming up at this time, it's, I think, kind of interesting and a little, maybe perhaps even a little significant that at this time in history, when everybody's getting a little worried and the Chinese are making loud noises and they've even made a few speeches about nuclear war is good for you. Have you read any of those speeches? You know, most people don't read those speeches all the way through that they print on the third page of the Times, but boy, there was a sockdolager, if I can use an old Indiana expression, about a week or so before the Times went off print. And this guy, the chief of staff of I think it was communist, yeah, it was communist China. I think he was a chief of staff. I'm not sure of his office. But he was making a speech that said, in effect, one of the ways we can cure our overpopulation is to have a good, solid nuclear war. Now, he really did. You know, he went on about this. And this is the kind of doublethink that George Orwell always wrote about in his writings, that war is good for you. And that death is life, and peace is hate, and hate is love, and all so on down the line. And it seems somewhat... Did anyone call in and say what town it was? It was not... by the way, the clue, actually, is... we'll give you a clue on that. It was not Calumet City, Illinois. All right, you think you know about the cities of America, I'll award you a brass figurine with bronze oak leaf cluster if you can tell me what Calumet City, Illinois is noted for. I mean, nationally. In fact, Calumet City, Illinois, which was right across the border from Hammond. That's right. Now, why did I know that idiotic, insignificant piece of you-know-what? Why is that stuck in my brain? Why, you know, I can't remember. If you ask me about the Battle of Agincourt, I can't tell you anything. And I studied it for about 7 semesters. If you ask me about 1066 and all that, I couldn't give you any answer. But if you ask me what city that the game of Monopoly was based on, just like that, it comes out. Talk about a head for trivia. And for those of you who are interested, the city was Pensacola, Florida. And now we continue. Speaking of trivia, do you have a little button in there to press, Fred, with the money thing there? There it comes.
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1: Razzmatazz, Rudy, Rudy, toot. Yes, Barack. There was another game that came out a couple of semesters ago. In fact, I did a thing on the air about it, and large numbers of people wrote me, and they didn't believe that there was such a game. And the name of the game, I forget now the exact name, but it was something like Com Simp or Commie Dupe. Yeah, it was a John Birch game. John Birch Society game, and the family was supposed to sit around and play Detect the Commie. And everybody had clue cards and all kinds of things called Com Simp. They had various designations called called Communist Dupe, called Red Fink, various other things. And you were supposed to sit around and play this game, and it was the advertisements read that it was educational for the kiddies. And I suppose, you know, the little markers that you have in any game that goes around, the little markers, I suppose that the markers in this one were little statues of liberty and little American flags, plastic, of course, and little teapot domes that you moved around. You know, speaking of games, one of the games that I wonder how many of us were brought up on the automobile racing games. I think of all the games that kids played when I was a kid, when I was working as when I was actually what you could call an overt kid, when I was working as a kid, you know, making the scene and admitted I was a kid. One of the games that we always played, Bob, did you ever play this game? You have the kind with the board that folds out, and it has a track running around it, and it has grandstands on the track. Of course, they weren't real. It was just printed on their grandstands, and it had infield and all that stuff. And you got this card that you spin, and there were four people could play it, and they were given little lead racers. Yeah, a red one and a green one, a yellow one, a blue one. Yeah, four or five races, and you'd spin the thing, and you'd move one space, two spaces. Or then you'd say, have flat tire, return to pit, miss one turn. You remember? Or ran out of gas, miss two turns. And the whole object was to reach the finish line, and the name of the game was something like Indianapolis 500. Or they called it Racer, something like that. And I wonder how many guys are racing up the turnpike right at this minute now, driving their Mercury with their ears folded back and their eyes mere slits as they peer into the darkness ahead, and they're still playing that same game, Indy 500. Move forward two spaces. Go back one move. Miss one turn. You are... Hey, come on, watch me. Here, that means music. Oh, man. I can't read that. You're going to have to hold it up so I can read it. Don't wave it at me. There we go. I wonder how many of us are actually affected by the games we play. And forever, from the time we're seven, we are playing that game in one way or another. I wonder how many kids who at the age of seven played Monopoly and are still trying to buy Atlantic Avenue and the Waterworks and are still getting the card that says you have just, your aunt just died, inherit $50. Speaking of elderly aunts that are about to die, this is WOR, AM and FM in New York. And Bob, hit the gizmo in there, please.

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0: 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Is that it? We got it there? Oh, yeah. Well, there's another game called Dream Date Game. Dream Date Game, I've seen that game where little chicks play this game. I guess it's girls that play it. I don't imagine boys playing a game called Dream Date. But little skinny girls with big thick glasses or big fat girls with skinny glasses play a game called Dream Date, in which they vicariously have all these fantastic dates. You know, they spin the pointer. It says, you have just been appointed prom queen. Kenny has asked you to be his date that night. Move forward two spaces. And then there's this one where they spin it. Says, you are pregnant. Miss one turn. Go back three spaces. You know, speaking of that, for those of you who don't have the occasion to... You know, I have long said, for better or for worse, I've long had the theory that the stuff which is given to people on a mass-produced home basis, you know, the home-type shows, the shows which are always dedicated to the family, on these shows is where you will find the totally lascivious. The truly lascivious. Seriously. How long has it been since you've read any of the home magazines, the home so beautiful, spotless, Simon clean as the driven snow? Let me tell you, there's more clinical stuff about good old SEX than you will ever find in 6 years of reading Playboy. And it's always written under the guise of the doctor answers the questions, you know, or it's written under the psychologist answers the parents' questions. Like, for example, it's a typical question says, my daughter Barbie is pregnant by my husband. Now, all that kind of thing. Now, doctor, what will this do to my... Oh, that's the kind of stuff you're constantly reading. So no one ever says anything about this. Well, the other day I had occasion to look at a soap opera on the afternoon. No, I was very interested to see what's going on afternoon television, and it is 1,000 times worse than you would ever suspect. Incredible stuff. They've got a rock and roll surfer soap opera now. Do you know that? That opens up with all these people. You know, you see their old bottom swinging. And the opening looks like it's made of a whole bunch of film clips left over from old Ballantine beer commercials. You know those beer commercials of the beach party? Where the guys are always running around kicking the football and reaching down into the pan of ice to pick up the beer can, and you see all these chicks running. Well, it opens up like that, and then, of course, they quickly fade into the study that all soap operas take place in. There's a standard soap opera set, which is usually lined with books, and this is the father's den study, just that amorphous room that denotes money. It's the kind of room that very few people ever have in their house, but you know, it's the room where you look over in the background, you see some rare piece of Egyptian art sort of fading off into the background, a lot of books all over the wall, leather covered, and there's usually a globe somewhere in the distance there, and this is where father has heart-to-heart talks with daughter, or mother has heart-to-heart talks with son, which is what most soap operas consist of endlessly, heart-to-heart talks. And this one was father having a heart-to-heart talk with his daughter. Now, we know that everybody in a soap opera has a fantastic trouble. That's always a problem with that. Everybody in a soap

unhappy because she's serious. Her problem was that she's a serious person. And, of course, she's living in the world of surfers and the behinds that swing and, you know, and guys that drink beer and yell and holler and listen to Beatle records. And she was having a heart-to-heart talk with her father, and she was very worried because she's serious. And she said, you know, Dad, I don't know what to do. I don't know what to do because I want to do something important with my life. I'm a serious person. And the father, the father's sitting there, and he is telling her, he says, now, Barbie, you are only 17 once. And go out and swing, Barbie. This is the time to swing and make the scene big. Why don't you do like your sister Sheila? Sheila, by the way, was held up as the epitome of the people who knew how to live great because she was pregnant by Rick, who, not married, of course, she was pregnant by Rick, who worked in the garage as a sports car mechanic and spent all of his evenings down at the beach surfing and yelling and hollering. And everybody in the soap opera, there was a time, of course, when if an unmarried girl was with child, as we say in Victorian terminology, this was the sign for a lot of weeping and wailing. You know, everybody was worried about that. But not in this soap opera. In fact, they applauded it. And now that she was with child by Rick, everyone knew that this would be the best thing for Rick. That now she could talk Rick into quitting the garage and going to college. No one ever mentioned, though, how the devil Rick was going to afford college at that point. But he could now go to college and become serious, too. You see, he could go on to a fantastic career. And the one thing Rick has always needed would be a solid girl who could have children by him out of wedlock. And so as this little episode ended, father is telling Barbie, the younger sister, the one who didn't, you know, make the scene that way. He was saying, why don't you look at Sheila? Sheila knows how to live. Bum, bum, bum, bum, bum. Today's episode of Whoopie Land is brought to you by Blue Cheer with the new magic ochre-colored ingredient. Bum, bum, bum, bum, bum, bum, bum. Tomorrow Against the Storm continues with the following quotation. Oh, Charles, Charles, please. No, not now. We should wait until we get married. What do you mean, get married? Are you an old-fashioned flubbity-dub? Bum, bum, bum, bum, bum. Yes, tomorrow, more problems of life and times. Now, if you think I'm making this up, I suggest tomorrow afternoon. I would like to submit this, that if anybody ever came out with a play with that fantastic kind of inversion of morality, he would be Richard Watts would just be completely flabbergasted by that, and Walter Kerr would just raise his eyebrows. But this is going out every day as family entertainment. That's the point I'm making. Who cares? I don't care what their morality is, one way or the other. But I've always felt that the Doris Day movies are far more purient than anything that is being shown in the little 8mm underground type movies, which are constantly being banned. Seriously. And the most recent one, of course, was this Burton Elizabeth Taylor opus that played amid the Rockettes over here. It was one of the most fascinating inversions of morality I've ever seen in my life. But nevertheless, as family entertainment. On the other hand, have you noticed that when people talk about Playboy, for example, they all want to ban Playboy just because it's a picture of a girl looking out of the shower, you know? A miserable picture. Well, while we're on the subject of miserable pictures, let's see. We've got here, here's a note. I'm instructed to tell you that Patsy McCann, it's the third generation of McCanns that's going to make their debut here on WOR. And she's going to start. When is she going to start? She's got a show starting at, October 2nd, 2:15 to 4, Patsy McCann. Well, I'm not going to advocate it. I'm not going to tell you it's a great show or anything. I haven't heard it yet, so I don't know. I will tell you one thing. Al McCann, her father, is one of the great unconscious humorists of all time. and I think Patsy shares the same obscurantism as the rest of the family. But nevertheless, this will be October 2nd, 2:15 to 4. This is the only radio station I ever heard in my life, believe me, that has dynastic control.
We're on now our fourth generation of...

of gamblings in the morning. We are starting on our third generation of McCanns. Oh, boy. No, it's true. I'm serious. And oh, well, it's not quite nepotism. No. That's not nepotism at all. Nepotism would be if all of Leader's relatives were on the air. That's nepotism. No, that's a different thing. No, this is just dynastic control. gee whiz, wow. You know, we have at least seven other gamblings that are working out in the bullpen. We're fit for gamblings now, we figure, till about 2270 right now. Unless some unforeseen thing happens and they start, you know, who knows. But nevertheless, I was tempted tonight to tell my... Oh, let's do one more commercial here. We've got another one. We've got Happiness, my old Chinese restaurant friend. Happiness, which is between 93rd and 94th on Broadway. And it's a new and different kind of Chinese restaurant. And they serve all the best food from Sichuan, Shanghai, Peking, and Canton. And the prices are embarrassing, as a matter of fact. And I find it myself one of the most pleasant Chinese restaurants I know of in town. And they have, as a matter of fact, they have all the standard Chinese food, but they also have food from various provinces of China. For example, Sichuan, which is highly spiced. This stuff does not, it burns, man. And I happen to like hot food. And I think you'll find Happiness between 93rd and 94th a good restaurant. It's in the middle of a swinging neighborhood. The prices are great, and they have a bar, okay? And we also have with us tonight Rover Motor Car. And I would like to recommend to those of you who don't know anything about this car, pick up a copy of the current issue, November 1965, Road Test. You will find on the cover a picture of the Rover grill. It's just a Rover grill. And inside, I will read to you what they say. They say, in the first issue of Road Test, our headline for the Rover 2000 test, does the world's finest car cost only $4,000, may have sounded a bit superlative, but it was based on a point-by-point analysis of the car's superb engineering and construction features, plus those boasted by other automobiles in the same price category, both foreign and domestic, and a look at the cost of the other cars which could compare in technical achievements. The net result was a conviction that there is no car in the world which competes directly with the 2000 in all its features. The one which comes the closest to it in benefits is almost $1,000 higher in price, and most of the Rover's attributes are wholly unique, being unavailable at any cost on any machine. And if you don't know anything about the superb Rover 2000, I would suggest you find out as soon as possible if you're thinking of buying a car. The new 1966 Rovers are in, and you can see it here in Manhattan at DeLancton Limited, which is at 518 West 51st Street. It's over on West 51st in the middle of Foreign Car Row. That's DeLancton Limited. By the way, they're one of the oldest motor cars in the world. They make the fantastic Rover Land Rover. Great car, and I'm waiting delivery for mine. You know, let me tell you sometime in a future show, which I'm not going to do tonight, about the time that I almost was able to get my hands on a Rover turbine car. You know, they have been doing most of the turbine research in the world, and I almost was able to get one. Came within a gnat's ear of owning a fantastic Rover turbine, which is a... You know, I thought I'd like to do the story of the fantastic liver hang-up. And, I don't want to do it tonight. I'm going to save that for the limelight. No, I'm going to save the liver story for the limelight. And it's a perfect story for the limelight. And it's a story that I once told. Oh, I told this story about 5 years ago on the air, and I still get letters from people about it, about why Shepard has a hang-up on fried liver. Why I like liver and how I was converted. Up to a certain point, I hated liver in all forms, and how all of a sudden I became a fantastic liver fan. And I will do that story this week on the Limelight Show. You know, speaking of stories, you hear these stories. I've told many stories about when I was a kid,
And people have a tendency to think that most stories are made up. Well, I'd like to submit here, I have a couple of clips from various newspapers around the country of involving kids and stories and little incidents that happened to them that would pass in the night, except I think that most people don't have much of a memory for what actually happened to them. I think by and large, the average flotsam, the average bit of jetsam in this great human Sargasso Sea has a built-in eraser, a built-in tape recorder eraser, so that as you go, most people can't remember last Wednesday, much less remember when they were 10, you know. And for that reason, a great mythological world is created about how when you were 10 years old. And most people base what their childhood was on stories and things that they have read about other childhoods. They assume that they used to stand around and throw snowballs at guys wearing high silk hats. This is one of the great cliches. Or they drew pictures of the teacher on the blackboard and got into trouble. Or there was a kid with red hair and freckles who was the Huck Finn of your class, and he was always playing jokes on people. You know, that mischievous kid myth? I never knew a mischievous kid. But they constantly pop up in fiction. I'll never forget one of the great critiques I've read. Somebody wrote a nice critique of Mark Twain, and about how Mark Twain had invented a total childhood that had nothing in relationship, no relationship at all, to the real world that was inhabited by kids of that time. That's the Huck Finn or the Tom Sawyer syndrome, in which you create a kind of you create a kind of Seven Dwarf kid right out of Disneyland. And for that reason, it's totally unreal. But listen to this story here. Here's a note here. It says, Champaign, Illinois. Now, I don't know whether you know anything about Champaign, Illinois, but Champaign, all of the Midwest has certain spooky qualities to it that is not often spoken of by people out here in the East, who, by and large, generally think that the country ends right near the eastern shore of the Hudson. And it picks up again about 45 feet west of runway number 3 at the Los Angeles airport. And all that rest of the stuff that they fly over there, that all that undulating country down there, is inhabited only by wheat fields, corn fields, and members of the Ku Klux Klan. But there's a lot going on out there. And here's a little note from Champaign, Illinois. It says, a show-and-tell session at a Champaign grade school was enlivened when Terry Clark Jr. showed up with a human skull. And nothing to say about it. He said a friend, Mike White, had given it to him. Mike gave it to Terry, seeing he showed up with this big skull. Police, questioning Mike White, were told that another friend, Mike Severns, had given it to him. This Mike's mother, Mrs. B. Severns, told police that Mike's grandfather had given the boy the skull, explaining that it had been the property of an aunt, now dead. Just what the aunt was doing with the skull, Mrs. Severns said, is a mystery. A hospital pathologist examining the skull looked at it and said it was very old. It was returned to the Severns family. And the mystery still remains. No one knows where the aunt got the skull. Well, now that kid, 15 years from now, is going to tell people about how the time he took the skull to school. And he got it from this guy, Mike. And this guy, Mike, when the police put the whammy on him, said that he got it from a friend of his called Mike, who got it from their aunt, who was now dead. And no one knew where the skull came from. And people are going to laugh about this. But nevertheless, there it is. Now, here's one in Levittown. It says, like something off the pages of Jules Verne, the balloon landed in a field yesterday near Lafayette Elementary School. It was big and red, and three people rode in the basket. And about 300 people were attracted to the scene to stare at the unusual sight. The balloon travelers, someone in the crowd said, were from Philadelphia. After it landed, the three persons made a phone call, and three more balloonists arrived in a car. They changed places, and the balloon soared up over the Delaware River above Burlington and disappeared. Well, now, there's going to be a kid tell a story about the time the balloon landed in the schoolyard. Well, that reminded me of the time that I'm sitting in school. We were all in second grade. Now, I'm sitting there, and it's right after recess in the afternoon. And now, our school let out about 3:30, something like that.
And it would get dark. Of course, at this time of the year, they don't have daylight savings time. I think daylight savings time is already off out in the Midwest. But about this time of the year, it gets dark. It starts to get really dark out there about, 3:30, 4:15, 5 o'clock. It starts getting dark and dark. And it's pitch black usually by about 5:30 at night. And so just before school would let out, you could see these gloomy shadows hanging over everything. And already, I remember this distinctly because we were hard at work on pumpkins and stuff. And Miss Shields already had the first cutout paper turkey hanging on the wall there to remind us it was Thanksgiving time coming and all that stuff. And it's all fall time, and the kids are all sitting in class, and it's just sort of humming along like that. And outside it was kind of gray and dark and cold, and the wind is blowing in off the lake. And we were just sitting there in the afternoon after recess, kind of rest of everybody, still out there in the yard, but now we're sitting there, and Miss Shields is reading Raggedy Ann and Raggedy Andy, when all of a sudden, from off in the distance, could be the sound, a hum coming, just the sound of an airplane. Now, we were on the direct path, the town that I lived in, we were on the direct path to the municipal airport in Chicago. And all the airplanes that came from the east came directly over this school all the time. So there were always airplanes roaring over. And they would start their letdown about there. And so the airplane was an extremely usual sight. We saw airplanes all the time. Big tri-motors and all the DC-3s and all that coming in there. And so nobody really made much of a thing about an airplane. Except that the airplane was never seen close up. You just saw them flying over all the time. And one of the big things we would do on a Sunday afternoon, my old man's idea of a really big Sunday afternoon, was to pile everybody in the car and drive to the municipal airport to watch airplanes land. And, we'd stand there, and it'd be cold, and then you'd see one coming circling in, and he'd come laying out. Bow, bow. He'd come into the... And the old man would crowd up to the fence, and all the rest of the people would crowd, and we would watch the people get off of the airplanes. And they would come down those aluminum steps, and they'd be wearing sunglasses and looking hard-bitten, and as though they were sophisticated, cool, blasé world travelers, and they all were pretending they were movie stars and stuff. And we would watch all these people getting off the plane. Nobody ever thought in the crowd of actually flying in one. It was something that important people did, flying in these big airplanes. Just like I'm sure large numbers of people in today's world don't think in terms of flying to Europe. Just going out to the airport and laying your money down and taking off for Europe, just like that. It's something that important official people do. And you hear commercials on the air about it all the time. And it's relating to a totally different part of the population than you're in. I wonder how many people listening right now feel that way. And yet there are hundreds of people, thousands, right, really, within about a 40-block radius of WOR, who think no more of getting into an airplane on a Wednesday night to fly to Paris than the average person would think of getting in his car and driving to Trenton. And that's, of course, all part of this changing flying world. But in those days, everyone would watch the planes come in, and those who rode in the planes would tell about it for weeks afterwards, months on end. As a matter of fact, I remember one of the big things that happened in our family was Aunt Teresa once took an airplane to California, and she got all the folders. And in those days, they used to give folders. In the airplane, you'd get in the airplane, and they had all folders like, here are facts about your trip, and send the cards home. They had all those bags so that you could send that home for souvenir and everything. Just postage on it. And all that stuff was very important, you see. At my Aunt Teresa, whenever she would come over, when she was ready for a big Sunday afternoon at the house, would bring her clipping, her scrapbook, with all of her cutouts and all of her little cards and stuff that she got on the American Airlines flight to California. And she would tell us how the airplane landed and what they said and what kind of food they served and what color the airplane was inside and about the nice man who sat across the aisle from her, who was an important insurance broker from Omaha and always rode airplanes. She said it was amazing. He said that he rode airplanes as much as one or two times a year. He was always riding them. And about how the stewardess came back and took care of the little kid. And my Aunt Teresa had all these long stories, and we were always fascinated.
So nobody ever put her down. You know, she was the only one who'd ever ridden in a real plane. And so on this afternoon, we're sitting in the school, and this airplane's going over, and we hear the sound of this airplane coming. But this is a little different sound. It's getting louder and louder. It's getting louder and louder and louder until the entire room is filled with the sound of this fantastic, tremendous, overwhelming airplane roar. And Miss Shields ran over to the... I remember her running from behind her desk. And she ran over to the window. And, you know, we had these big Venetian blind type things. She throws the Venetian blinds up. And just as she threw the Venetian blinds up, we saw this airplane coming directly at our second grade school, right at our window. And it was a single winged airplane. It was a monoplane. And this guy comes skimming right over the yard. He just went, wah! And he pulled up at the last instant, and we heard this tremendous boom, boom. You just heard that sound go boom, boom on the roof of the building. He hit the top of the building with his landing gear. We had one of these big, long, flat, portable-type schools. Have you ever seen those? Those long, flat-roof, single-story wooden-frame schools. It's all painted white. And his wheels hit the top of the building. It just went, boom, rah, rah, boom, rah, rah. And everybody in the class is a fantastic uproar. You could hear the whole school yelling and hollering. And everybody roared and poured out of the school. I remember getting up and running down the aisle. All the kids are running out. Miss Shields is trying to keep order, and she's running out. And Miss Norton, Miss Robinette, and all the teachers are pouring out. And the instant we got out, we saw this plane make a big swoop over the... We had a swamp and a kind of a woods to the side of the building. He made a big swoop to the, over the woods, his wing down. He made a big turn, and he came down right on the ball field. He just came, and there he was. He taxied right across second base. That back end, that big yellow tail swirled around, and he's kicking up a tremendous amount of dust and dirt and everything else. And then the plane is just taxiing. See, it stopped. Well, I can't tell you the excitement. Every kid in the school is out. There were 1,000 kids. We're all out around this airplane, and the door opened, and out stepped this guy with a leather jacket and goggles. Leather jacket and goggles. He had on these high pants. He had on these high puttees. He stepped out, and he looked around, and he said, "Who's in charge?" Well, Miss Norton, the school principal, who had the silver stainless steel hair, and she had the only cast iron girdle, I think, ever in the history of girdle wearing. Miss Norton says, "I am." He said, "Well, would you please tell me where I can get some gasoline?" And Miss Norton took charge, and all the kids stood there with their mouths hanging open. And sure enough, the school janitor drives off in his little truck, and he comes back with a large number of cans of gas with this flyer, and they're pouring the gas in the top of the airplane. None of us had ever seen guys pour gas in an airplane. And they're pouring gas in the top. All the kids are standing there. Holy smokes, and it's getting darker and darker, and the wind is blowing, and you can see the clouds hanging over there. And it's getting near towards the time when school should be out. And finally, the flyer says, "All right, now, all of you back off there and stand over there by the road there. We're going to try to take off. Now stand back. Which way is the wind?" And he measured the wind, and all of us are watching this. Here is Ted Scott himself, you know. This is all the great flyers in history. And he's standing right there on the Warren G. Harding playground, and he's measuring the wind, and he gets into his little airplane. And sure enough, he tacks out across the outfield, makes a big spin. Off he goes. And the crowd roared. He made one great big circle over the school. He dipped his wings, and off he went in the direction of Chicago. They have not yet forgotten that in Hessville, Indiana, the time the little Curtis Robin landed on the schoolyard at Warren G. Harding. And for a long time afterwards, we preserved the tracks where his plane ran over second base and over the infield and back of home plate there. And the kids would come out and look at those...

0: Now, give me, please, before you do that, please, please, you've got 45 minutes to reset that. Before you do that, I want some sweet, beautiful, how fantastically in love I am with myself music. Now, once again, this is Mr. Chucky reporting with a brief note from the world of narcissism. Oh, this is so lovely. Oh, I love the ballet. I should have been a dancer. Inside me, there is a light nymph flying ever and ever on gauzy, diaphanous wings. Now we have in tonight's milestone in the world narcissism, we have this lovely note which comes from a shampoo advertiser in this week's ad of the week. It shows a lovely girl with the most delightful coiffure. It reminds me of the sort of thing that Dickie does. And it reads underneath it, she's looking out at us with the most devilish little look in her eyes. She says, "Now, I don't need the moon or stars or anything, because the best thing in life is me." Oh, my dear, you're saying it for all of us. And this has been Mr. Chucky reporting with our weekly minute fingernail pink capsule on things around the town. Gee, it's very exciting, isn't it? Get all started like that? Let's see. I don't need the moon or stars or anything. Don't put that away. I think we used that a little later there. Don't need the moon or stars or anything, because the best thing in life is me. Me, me, me. Wonderful me, by George. Oh, isn't it great to hear? Hi, George. Best thing in life is me. While we're on the subject of the... was that an angry call from the transmitter there? Having a little trouble out there in master control, keeping me in a pure trapezoidal pattern. So anybody out there throws a scope on us here? Hey, for any of you rotten guys that record our show all the time and send it all over the country, I'm George. I'm going to start charging you percentages and everything, a whole bit. Yeah, I should. I should, really. You know, it's a funny thing. I keep getting letters from guys in Cleveland and in Fort Worth, Texas, and Lancaster, England, all kinds of places saying, "My friend sends me tapes of your program all the time. And we here at the cheapy radio station play them." Oh, if Astor ever found out about you guys. All right, the best things in life are me. You just stick around. You keep that right up there, because we are going to use that. We are going to use that. We have just started. Do you know, Tony, that things are moving ahead very, very strongly, and I'm glad to watch that. It's going to be that next, so just hold it there. Things are moving ahead on all fronts. And for those of you who are interested in the things are moving ahead on all fronts department, tonight we report that in Fort Lauderdale, there is a new organization known as the Conservative Non-Communist Bookstore.
1: But you can't get loving when there ain't any love.
0: Oh, you can't get loving when there ain't any love. Yes, sir. Well, we salute the Conservative Non-Communist Bookstore. That's a movement ever upward, ever onward. Yes, sir. Well, of course, I it's very good. It fits right in there. And that's a good guy. You want to hear that guy again? 1, 2, 3.
1: You can get water where there ain't any well. You can get rain where there ain't any bell. You can get peaches where there ain't any trees. And you can get honey where there ain't any.
0: You can get honey when there ain't no bees.
1: You can get heartache where there ain't any pain.
0: You can get money when there ain't no pain.
1: And always after the rain.
0: But
1: you can often find heaven without blowing up a
0: bone.
1: But you can't
0: get love when there ain't any love. Yes, indeed. George.
2: I notice, for those of you who are interested in it, keep that up there. We might need that. In the ever upward and onward department, I noticed that the credits on the Dr. Kildare show with Raymond Massey there, at the end it says Dr. Leonard Gillespie, M.D., comma, F.A.C.P., comma. What is it with Gillespie? Is he going back to school and got himself... I remember when old Dr. Gillespie was... He's a specialist now, you know, of course, F.A.C.P. And no, it has nothing to do with public accountants. It's nothing to do with a protest group. It's something else. This is F.A.C.P. has to do with the College of Pediatricians. And I'm sorry about that, because I can remember old Dr. Gillespie, when he was played by Lionel Barrymore, saying things like this. Kildare, don't tell me you've been listening to the specialist. Let me tell you, Kildare, the most difficult of all specialties is the general practitioner. That's the most difficult of all specialties, because you're dealing with mankind instead of a liver. Specialist, bah, humbug.
3: The old son of a gun has gone back to school, got himself on a couple of extra degrees, and now he charges four times more what he used to charge. And what is he, a pediatrician, a baby doctor? Naturally, that touches him out in Cleveland, I'll tell you that. Oh, boy. Somehow, I just can't see Raymond Massey as a pediatrician. For those of you who are interested in the medical world, I wonder how many of you know what Dr. Fu Manchu took his degree in. Seriously. And where did he go to school? I will provide you with the brass figlegy with bronze oak leaf palm if you are conversant with that sort of information, which I'm sure many of you aren't. What? Oxford? No. No. It might surprise you that no. It might surprise you it was a much lesser known institution. And what he took his degree in would really surprise you. And don't come up and start saying inhumanities. Come on. We're way ahead of you. The world is full of a number of slobs. And all of them are listeners. While we're on the subject of that, but let's get on that subject. You know, it is quite true, though, that sweeping this country, if anything can sweep it, is the... what is best for me is best for the whole world business. That ad so beautifully typifies it. I don't need the star. I don't need the moon. I don't need the sun. I don't need anything, because the best thing in life is... M.E. You just guessed it. And the chick, of course, is looking over the shoulder of some poor, unsuspecting man who is kissing her arm. Oh, poor guy. If that isn't the typical male position today in this world. Isn't it, though? Did you see that? I was amazed. I was looking at one of the TV shows on the weekend. And boy, if a psychologist could have a field day, really, with many of these shows. You know that on this show, on a nationwide television show, because there's a lot of overtones. I know there are tones going on. On this nationwide TV show, a man sang the song, "It's so nice to have a man around the house. It's so nice to have a man around the house. They come in so handy at night and so dandy." I thought, oh, my God. Believe me, I haven't seen that done until one... I'll never forget the She Review one time that inadvertently I was bilked into going to see 5 minutes before it was raided by the feds. They came down there and squirted them with flamethrowers, and the last act I remember was a guy singing, "It's so nice to have a man." Well, this was on a nationwide television show. Did you see it? Well, not only that, it was followed by an act in which this very elderly lady dancer came out of the muscular type, and she danced. Now, you remember it used to be when Fred Astaire would dance and the chorus girls would dance behind him? Do you remember those halcyon days? And he would wear a hi-hat, you know, and the chorus girls, where there was a chorus line. Well, of course, that's all by the boards now. In the new, the roles have been entirely reversed.
2: And now muscular lady dancers come out, and they dance in the middle, and behind them is a row of very thin, wiry young boys, all dressed in very strange-looking clothing, and they are the new chorus girl line. Chorus line. And they're dancing like, what's the matter? That's it. You want to hear that? Oh, it's all right. That's exactly what we want. Waltz of the Flowers. It all fits in there because it describes so much of our world. Now, oh, boy, speaking of sensitive flowers, this is WOR, AM and FMsville, New York. And we'll be here until, well, you know. I'll tell you, I'm curious. I watched that, you know. I watched that show, and I was really, really impressed by this because it's only within the last 6 or 7, maybe 6 or 7 months, but, of course, the trend has been growing. It's only within this past year or so that the actual exchange of roles between the male and the female has become a formalized institution, literally. I don't know how much driving you do around. One of the more intriguing aspects of this time and place is in the exchange of role in everyday life in America. Now, I ride, for the most part, a motor scooter around. It's really not a motor scooter. I'm sorry. I shouldn't use that term. It's a motorcycle. I ride a motorcycle around. And when you drive a motorcycle around the streets of New York, you have a much closer contact with the traffic in many ways, I'll tell you, than you ever do riding in a car. Most people, when they ride a car, are just vaguely aware of this large vehicle, this block of metal, but this side, that side, you know, they drive along, and the car goes along on a pretty straight line course. And driving an automobile is a pretty cut and dried operation. But a motorcycle, on the other hand, is first of all hated by everybody in cars. I'm sure for a lot of reasons, But boy, I'll tell you, more insane hatreds by ordinarily sane people come out the minute they see somebody who is not behaving the way they behave. That's like riding a cab. You know, that's considered absolutely nutty. I would say I like to talk to a cabbie, but I would be willing to bet, you know, speaking of the reversal of roles, that the cab used to be a thing that was really a thing for businessmen, the hurried guys. I would say probably a good 75% of cab riders today are angry chicks sitting in the back seat. I believe it. And I tell you this, by riding around the streets of New York constantly, and when you're driving a motorcycle, you are not only aware of the car, you are aware of everything about that car, because you better be. One thing you get really attuned to when you ride a motorcycle is sounds of cars. You can tell whether a car is going to be dangerous or not, often by the sound of it. You really can. There's a lot of things you learn, but one of the most, I think, probably significant things is the number of people today. I'd say by far the majority of cars today are driven by women with a man sitting beside them. They have completely reversed their roles. And I think something that is really funnier, really. Now, that you can excuse, that the wife is picking up the tired businessman. No, I'm not talking about that. I'm talking about the date, the obvious date. And you see this steel-jawed chick sitting in the front seat on Friday nights when you're riding along. And, boy, I'll tell you, they're insane when it comes to motorcycles. They hate motorcycles. Somehow the motorcycle is a peculiarly masculine statement that really bugs this type. But, oh, yeah, I was almost killed by a couple of chicks in a car who did exactly, I'll tell you how far the reversal of roles has come. Do you remember the old 47 Mercury diner nut, the Marty, the diner Marty? You know, the guys that we used to drive with the tails, the squirrel tails flying in the back and the radio going and 9 antennas on the thing and the decals over the side. And they always go, "What are you doing, you wise guy? You want to fight?" You know, that kind of stuff. They're yelling up and down. You know, the New Jersey syndrome. You see them up and down. I think that's a good percentage of the population of Jersey. You see them riding up and down the streets of New York on a Friday night, the poor, sad idiots. But they are. They're all over. Now you find the female version of that. The first time I've noticed that. Yeah, these chicks wearing leather jackets. Of course, the scene has been going on for years, but in a different way. But now they have completely taken the role. I'm riding along on my motorcycle, and I'm just going along, and there's a car behind me and to my right. You see, you know where everything is, and we're on a one-way street, namely 2nd Avenue. And we're going down 2nd Avenue, and I'm going along, just going from light to light. And without any warning, my ears pick up this, you know, the sound of the tires doing it. And sure enough, out of the corner of my eye, I see this thing coming like a bat out of hell across my bow. These chicks are just cutting me off for the sheer kicks of it. They go, ooh, and I go, shh, you know, I'm pretty good on that little motorcycle now. See, so they couldn't really do it. They couldn't throw me up on the sidewalk. But I'm, and these chicks, this chick, like, what do you think you are, Marlon Brando, buddy? Ha-ha, Marlon Brando, buddy? Waltz of the Flowers, please. Following this little feminine diatribe. So I hollered, baby, you want to fight? Come on back, you idiots. And they holler, all right. And they're starting to get out. You know, I was ready to go. Sadly enough, they chickened out. It would have been the first true fist fight. Colleen Dewhurst world. You know what? It's a funny scene. What's all that? I can't read a thing. Bring it over here. Now, don't you? You know, that I love this kind of stopping everything in the middle of it to give me some trivial information. Big hit record, Sarah Vaughan singing Stella. What's this? What's so funny about that? Stella by Starlight? Sarah Vaughan singing Stella by Starlight? I see. I see what you mean. Yeah. Oh, yeah, yeah. Yeah, of course. Sad, sick world. Well, I don't know. I don't know whether Sarah has her problems or not. But I'll tell you, that's pretty interesting. Sarah Vaughan singing Stella by Starlight's big hit record. Well, it's true that there's been all kinds of little in jokes like this for a long time. But to have it come out this big, you know. There's a man about a house. It's so nice to have a man about the house. And I thought, oh, boy, wowee. And I'm sure that the guy who was the saddest ramifications of it all, I'm sure that the poor clown was singing and had no idea of the in-joke he was perpetrating because... And then another one, I read a movie starlet is... She's talking about the 10 most eligible bachelors in Hollywood. Well, honey, I hate to disillusion you, but out of that 10 most eligible bachelor list, there are 7 of them at least that are not eligible for any... Just forget them, honey. Just forget it. But this is a tough situation. I don't know, you know, where it's going to stop. But these chicks cutting across in front of me, I thought was really a new thing. But on Friday night, if you ride around the town a great deal, you will find that the greatest percentages of the cars, and a large percentage, I shouldn't say the greatest, but a tremendous percentage of cars are driven by the girls who are taking the guy on a date. They literally are. It's quite obvious that they are the ones that are providing the car, and they have picked the date up. And this recessive male is sitting next to them. I expect everything. Well, I'm looking for the corsage on the cummerbund very shortly, you know. I'm really... Oh, yeah, it's coming. There's a lot of stuff that's coming. But let's see, we got a thing here. We better put this on the air before we go any further. This is getting a little... speaking of a lot of things that are coming, for those of you who haven't heard the news... as of the 10th of February, maybe you didn't know about it, Tony, the show is going to be moved up to 10:15. I will be on from 10:15 until 11 as of the 10th of February. Now, there are many reasons for this. One of the most important reasons for it is that there are countless numbers of people we have found, and this has been all kinds of, for years, who go to college in one thing or another and just cannot stay up to midnight to listen. And so we're moving up from now until 10:15, and 10:15 till 11 as of the 10th. And by the way, one more thing I must say. I'm amused at all the number of letters from people who have objected. You know, they're writing and say, well, now we can't listen to you anymore because of the TV shows that come on at 10 o'clock. Oh, boy. Well, my only feeling is that if what I have to offer, what little it might be, is of any importance to you, you won't mind a little inconvenience. And if you do, well, goodbye and hail, what is it? hail fellow, well met. So there's a great Army term we have to it, too, and I'd love to say here in the air, but it's a little bit late. Or is it early? I don't know if it's late or early for those. Early. Oh, yes, on the subject of this whole phenomenon of me, the greatest thing in the world is me, you're finding that this is beginning to take place in every area. And one of the most subtle areas of all, hail and farewell. That's it. Very good. Hail and farewell. To those of you who can't follow me to 11:15, from 11:15 to 10:15, hail and farewell. It's been nice knowing you. But don't immediately write to me, as most everybody says, poor W.R., they're shoving you around again. They are not, as a matter of fact. The reason is a very important reason, and is that they have found that they're roughly double the number of radio sets that are on at 10:15 as they're on at 11:15. In other words, there's just that many people who have to get up at 6 in the morning who can't sit around and listen to jazzy jokes between 11:15 and midnight. But nevertheless, that's the story. Now, you know, speaking of, I must get back to this thing because it hasn't really been recorded yet as much as it should be. Guys have written endless numbers of books on the pyramid climbers and the status seekers and all that sort of thing. But I think one of the most interesting phenomena of our time, and probably more significant than all the rest of the corporate business and the thing of the status and the other directed and the interdirected crowds and the lonely crowds and all the rest of it that books have been written endlessly on and plays have been written about, is the growth of me-ism, which is a very subtle thing, and it's so subtle that sometimes it's often difficult to detect. For example, there was a recent article, and this takes many forms. There was a recent article in the Saturday Evening Post, and the article was about, actually, it was about poverty. It was about poverty in America, particularly among certain sections of our society. And the article was called The Invisible Americans, and it was about migrant workers and American Indians and so on, people who just were not able to work in our society and were really in dire, tremendous poverty, and something had to be done about it. Here's an answer, a letter, which I thought should be conveyed to show this me-ism growing. Here's an answer, and he says, "What is your magazine trying to do?" This is a letter to the editor. "What is your magazine trying to do? Undermine the peace of mind with socialist or big government propaganda? Everyone knows that in a capitalist economy where everyone follows his own profit-making motive, all society will automatically benefit." In there, at that point, I will insert, "Oh, yeah. It is the duty of our business leaders to automate for higher profits. If a few million inefficient people don't fit, well, survival of the fittest, you know." I won't even give this guy. Now, I presume, of course, what he... This is a political philosophy, by the way, that's being expressed by many people today. If they don't make it, too bad. There's another way of putting it. "I got mine, now you get yours, buddy." Well, this is a new thing, really. Oh, it's always been with us, but it has not yet, in our society, achieved the respectability that it has today. So don't come around and say, "Well, people have always been that." Sure, they've always been that way, but they've always had to be sneaky about it. They've always had to say it to themselves, "Hell with him, you know." But when you have a giant political slogan that literally says that, then you've got something else going. And it's got all kinds of ramifications. Now, I suppose, of course, that this letter writer has plans to get rid of these, quote, few million inefficient, unfit people. Yes, there was another society I remember that had a thing they called the ultimate solution when they had a lot of people that they claimed didn't fit into their society. So you know, there are all kinds of things are beginning to develop. Now, one of the most amusing facets of this deification of the selfish person in our time is in the show business world. Now, again, don't accuse me of being too much involved with show business, because I'm not. What I am interested in, though, is the theater and the TV world, in short, show business world, as, in a way, reflecting the true mores of a country, as opposed to the stated ones in sermons. and in editorials in the New York Times and all this, that the real thing is being done right under our noses, and the thing that we applaud and laugh at is the thing we really believe in. That's the thing we believe in. Now, the stuff we write in the big ponderous editorials, forget it. This is the kind of stuff that guys have been carving in stone forever, you know, and all the while the maces are rising and falling off stage, and guys are wringing each other's necks, and all the while they're carving stuff like justice is all, the great big stone axes. Well, forget the stuff that's carved in the stone walls. Look around. Now I'll give you an example of that. More and more in our theater, if you've been going to the theater, you'll see some of these, that the guy which originally was vilified in American fiction. In other words, he was pointed out as a real rotten so-and-so. And he was the man that the man who wrote was angry about. More and more, he's achieving the status of a hero. And he's applauded. Now, I'm not talking about the lovable villain, not at all. I'm talking about something else. That his very actions are applauded, and the people who oppose him, who, in a sense, are honest or try to play the game right, are always pictured as boobs, idiots, fools, and phonies. That if you don't cheat, you're called a real phony in business. That's a new term. It's a new way to do it. And in short, the guy that does not break the law, he's a phony. He wants to break the law, but he doesn't. That's real phoniness. That's real phoniness. Well, now, I've seen several examples of these. One of the most recent examples is in How to Succeed Without Trying. You know this one with Robert Morris? Here was a guy that if you knew him in the office, you'd gladly kill him. You'd gladly slice his throat from ear to ear. But the reason you cheer him is because 90% of the audience believes that. They work that way. They phony it all the way on up, you know. And so they sit there and applaud. And they're going like that because the guy who is the absolute phony rises to great heights and finally takes over the business, and everyone's glad at the end that he did, because it seemed that he was the good one, he was the right one. And I can tell you this, that the guy that originally wrote the book upon which this was based was using this character to show you how rotten so many people are in our world. It was truly satire. He was not approving of this guy's modus operandi. To apply very strong morality to other people, to really demand absolute morality on people, other people, and to allow yourself the widest possible latitude of morality and call it freedom. Is one of the more moving aspects of this kind of double think, which is prevalent and which can be found in many of the plays, many of the dramas, and so on today. Have you noticed that today, almost invariably, the person who breaks the law or is the murderer winds up in one way or another being the hero, or at least the one with the sympathy. He's the one that you sympathize with. This is a worldwide phenomenon and is growing to almost unbelievable bounds. So I suspect that in the end, that the only people who will be the really bad people in a society will be the people who object. You know, say to killing, or they object to people hitting each other. Now remember this, though. That most of the people who are the great moralizers of today do object to killing, and they object to violence and hitting and one thing and another, but they don't object to it if the right side does it. They only object to it on one side, generally. This is a part of the, I suppose, that dual morality. But it's fascinating. I'd love to see Steve Lawrence playing Sammy Glick. I remember Sammy Glick. I can think of a lot of great books that you can bring back. I wonder what would happen if they tried to remake, say, Dracula today. Sure. Oh, yeah. Who would you get for Dracula? Let's see. Gee, Tony Curtis would be good. He's very pale in a lot of pictures anyway. You could just spray a little white paint on him. He'd be a great Dracula, wouldn't he? Very good. It's I guess nobody wants to be loathed today. And no one wants to admit that there is such a thing in our world as evil, especially if it has to do with making the scene. If it has to do with making your own pile, there can't be any evil. The only kind of evil that we will recognize today are the great generalized evils, like, hate. We talk about hate. We talk about things that we use these things so easily. And yet, I wonder whether Sammy Glick hated. You know the book at all? Well, it is my thesis that Sammy Glick was one of the prime haters of all time, in the most subtle of all possible ways. And yet, that kind of hate is not really put down anymore. Yes. Yeah, he was the greatest hater of all time. That's, as a matter of fact, why Bud Schulberg laid him down the way he did. And that's why, I'm sure that if... did you see Elmer Gantry? Well, did you notice that you couldn't help kind of loving old Elmer as he was played by Burt Lancaster, who did a good job in it? Lancaster, I think, did a good job, but he sure didn't. He didn't bring out the evil that is in the Gantry. Oh no, and there are plenty of those Gantrys around. You go back and the kind of hatred—not hatred, really, but the anger that a guy like Lewis put into writing this book, of course, was dissipated by the color screen. And it was dissipated by the kind of engaging performance that a man like Lancaster can't help giving, because he's an engaging actor. Then you go on to... Of course, I'm sure he didn't try to do that, but there it is. He did. There have been others. Now, let's see. I wonder how they would do today, say... talk about some of the great evil people of all time. I wonder how they would do some of the more colorful passages of, say, Jonathan Swift's work. Let's take in Gulliver's Travels. Did you see the cartoon version of Gulliver's Travels a few years ago? Did you see that? You should have, because it was an example of Walt Disneyism at its worst. And yet you couldn't help but love. Even the Yahoos, you know, were kind of lovable. Boy, that would have popped Swift's cork, I'll tell you that, in spades. We don't like the kind of satire. We all talk about satire, but we really don't want satire anymore. We want moralizing. We want always satire to apply to the other idiots. We really do. When real satire ever shows up, believe me, it never is really commercial, and it causes fist fights. It does not get approved by the New York Times. And genuine satire is never done on television, I can tell you that. Not really. Because satire, you see, is talking about people. Hence, it would get everybody mad. We call satire when we're talking about a single individual or a single incident. So if I come on and do a satire on the AMA, for example, that's called satire. But if you do a satire on people, literally on the kind of attitudes that people have, you will find that in general, love is not one thing you're going to get, or applause.

And one of the great chapters that White wrote was a chapter on which he discussed on how, if you were going into an office, on how to beat all the psychological placement tests, how to answer the things that they know. Did you know that, for example, if you're given a question that says, what would you rather do? Go to church, go to a ball game, read a book, watch television, or go to the Playboy Club? Which one are you supposed to answer if you're going to be a healthy individual of our time? Right! You hit it. You'd make a... That's right. And you'd bring your little key with you. And yet, if you really answered it truthfully, you're going to be put down as a nut. Generally. Really. Especially if you write down or read a book. Oh, yes. Oh, yeah. That's a sick, introspective, crowd-oriented individual who will be a lot of trouble in sales meetings. And yet, I'm sure that if they did it on the musical stage, he would come out looking great doing this stuff. And yet this character was satirized by White as being, a product of our world. The double thinker, the double talker, newspeak, I guess, is the best way to put it.

think it's time to pass the salt there, please. Mm. Oh, I have a little note here. It just came in the mail. I thought you might be interested in knowing that you can now buy a set of Praying Hands salt and pepper set. You've probably seen the sculpture of Duryea. And I quote to you from the advertisement. It says, an inspiring reproduction of Duryea's, that's D-U-R-E-R, Duryea's, immortal masterpiece, a lovely work of art, these praying hands. Every time you sit down to a meal and you sprinkle salt on your tomatoes or sprinkle a little pepper in your pepperoni, you will be making a pious gesture. And the idea of having praying hand salt and pepper shakers, I mean, what do you realize? Do you realize what future generations, like 1,000 years from now, when they have this in the museum? You know, you've seen these praying hands, like so. I think it's kind of great. That's true slob art. That's slob art. There's a whole, you know, there's a whole category of slob art that could be called pious slob art. I mean, let's say piety is the driving factor in it, and nowhere but in America does this rise to such tremendous heights. So please, will you, if you will, Art, every day, you're sneaking in there. Salute tonight to the basic slob that's down deep within each one of us, the fat belching slob that sits within the soul of each man, waiting to be left out. You've heard, of course, the old expression that within every fat

0: man, there's a thin man trying to escape. Well, I would say within every civilized man, there's a slob sitting around picking his teeth, waiting to be heard, too. Yes. Thank you, Alice. Very nice. We'd like to salute that side of us, the slobs. And by the way, speaking of the pious side of slob art, have you ever run into this one? I'll never forget. I used to do a commercial one time in a Midwestern television and radio station that had the following commercial, which I thought was kind of indicative of the whole thing. I became a student of the pious subdivision of slob art at that time. Very few people have documented it because it can be kind of dangerous. But this particular commercial came out. It said, "Friends," you had it says deliver in dialect. It said, "Friends, have you ever envied those friends and neighbors of yours who get real help out of reading the Bible, who get actual practical help out of the Bible? Well, the Everlast Ever Protecting Bible Corporation of Peoria, Illinois, now makes available to you a Bible with a genuine bulletproof, knife-proof, leather-covered cover that will just protect you from knife fights, protect you in gunfights, and all them other problems that you run into on Saturday night. Now, this Bible is guaranteed to save you at a moment when you need saving more than any other time. Now, you send your name and address to Savior in care of this." Well, I kind of like doing that, and you'd be surprised the number we sold. Then there was another one that came on like this. It says, "Friends, have you felt that the true religion is leaving American life every day, and more people are leaving the church. More and more people are forgetting the nature of the true religious aura and aspect of our basic American life. Well, the Last Supper Tablecloth Company of East Wichita, Kentucky, now makes available to you a beautiful oil cloth tablecloth in four magic colors that is in life size, that you're sitting down every night when you break bread in that simple, humble home of yours. You're breaking bread with the Last Supper, and the Lord is sitting there right beside you. You'll see Judas looking with his sneaky eyes over towards your praying hand salt and pepper set. You'll see St. Peter getting ready to say the good word to the Lord. And as you sit down with that Last Supper tablecloth spread out before you, you'll be reminded of the basic Christian heritage that is part of your life." I thought to myself, you know, we used to sell those tablecloths. Now, you think that's kind of a bad thing to talk about. But very few people, I figured that tonight, since, you know, it's the middle of July, there's hardly anybody listening, and everybody's off on vacation, we can talk about some of the nitty-gritty stuff. No, I understand that. You can talk about nitty-gritty type things, you know. Like, for example, the slobism that's connected with certain aspects of our life. For example, the other night, and this is something you never hear on the sports cast. You know, the sports is getting really big in America. And in fact, it's getting so big that sports today is one of the major businesses in America. It's up there with steel. It's up there with... It is. It really is. I'm not kidding. It's up there with steel. It's up there with automobiles. And eventually, I think sports will be listed on the big board. You'll be able... You know, there'll be shares available in the Jets. You'll be able to buy shares in Chris Schenkel Enterprises. And, you know, Kurt Gowdy is far bigger today than any movie star. Do you agree with that? No question about it. He is. He really is. So this... I'm right. Absolutely right. So this is an important thing. That has crept up on us, like on little cat's feet, without any heralding, without any cheers. It just sort of sneaked up on us. Now, what is part of the whole sports scene that gives it its piquant flavor, that makes it different than, let's say, a poetry reading at the YMHA? And by the way, have you noticed that today we confuse sports with games? Very interesting. Have you noticed Bobby Fischer has become a sports figure, the chess player? And actually, he's a game player, not the same as sports, not at all. It's like confusing checkers with football. Merely because there's competition does not make it a sport. No, it's not even the matter of money. No. A sport is a different, a whole different process than a game. And particularly when it involves a game of intellect. It's not a sport. I'm sorry, friend. Well, of course, there you go. You're always getting into trouble, Shepherd, doing that kind of stuff. So we will not even touch upon the religious aspect of of sports today, which is of major importance in our time. And I'd like to go on record here tonight, though, as saying that there's one element of sports which, of course, differentiated from a game, and that is the combative element of the actual spectator as opposed to the participant. And that's a big thing. In fact, it's what makes going to a ball game interesting. Because all around you, sitting up there in the stands, all around you are friends and enemies. You can't tell one from the other. They're they look like ball fans, but they're not. They're partisan. And some of the biggest riots that have occurred in Europe in the past 75 years have occurred as a result of sporting events. You agree with me there, Al? I mean, like 150 people killed. I'm talking about the big scene. I mean, if there was a riot where 150 people were killed because of a new law or something in Scotland, that would be fantastic headlines. But they have had like 100 people killed in the middle of a giant hassle over a football game, a soccer game. Oh, I tell you, they wind up burning down a stand. You go to a place like in Argentina, for example, it's not totally uncommon for them to have to call out the fire department, seven regiments of National Guard troops, guys with hoses, rubber cannons, and everything else, to clear away the howling mob after a bad decision in a football game. Now, that is part of sports, right? So tonight, once again, we would like to pay homage to that unsung character in the sporting world who makes sports what it is. Please, if you will, a little salute music, Al.
1: Hooray, hooray, hooray for the U.S. of A. Hooray, hooray, as we march ever upward and onward. Upward and onward we go. Yeah, hooray, upward and onward we go. Oh, hooray, hooray, hooray, hooray. Bring it up big there.
0: Until tonight, we would like to salute those soreheads and those boo-birds everywhere. Whose slogan is not how you play the game, it's whether you win or not. Now remember, friends, that is the base. Thank you, Al. That's the basic philosophy of the bull bird. His philosophy is not based on whether or not the game is interesting to watch or whether it's played well. It's whether you win. That's what counts. The bull bird is basically a poor sport. And that most of us basically are. Let's face it. There's not a guy listening to me tonight who doesn't like to win. Now, I'll tell you, as who was it? Some famous coach one time, some manager basis, you show me a good sport and I'll show you a loser. That's what he said. He says, you show me a good sport, I'll show you. Because after all, you're only considered a good sport when you lose the game. I mean, you run out, you leap over the tennis net, and you grab your opponent's hand, and you shake it. Congratulations for beating the hell out of me. That was great. You really did it. Well, of course, true winners, they don't have to do that. And I would like to salute tonight, of course, the boo capital of the world is naturally, by the very nature of the city, is Philadelphia. There's no question about it, that they have achieved eminence in the field, which is very tough. This is one of the toughest leagues because, after all, how many major league teams are there? How many major league cities are there? To achieve eminence in the booing field is no small feat, especially when you're competing with such recognized sorehead towns as New York. New York, listen, New York turns out, especially the Bronx, turns out more soreheads. If you don't think so, ask Lindsay. New York has turned out its quota of soreheads, and yet Philadelphia still is preeminent in the field of creative booing. Now, I have a note here. Mr. Shepard, the other night, he said that you, as a student of booing, said that very few people give credit to this art form, which, of course, is a people form. It's a people art form. It's not yet been codified. It's not yet been official. That's why it has such vitality. The one thing about a form of art that is practiced by the people before, Clive Barnes is sent to write a critique on it, is that it has a basic animal vitality. It's just like they claim that when the early Indians in America played lacrosse, it had such a basic vitality, like 40 or 50 guys would get killed in any given game. Now, I agree that the New York Times did not cover it. Leonard Compet did not write a book on it, At Home with Your Favorite Lacrosse Player, as told to Leonard Compet. None at all. They just went out there and wailed the hell out of each other. See, let the chips fall where they may, let the bones crack where they will. Oh, there were more busted skulls after any given lacrosse game, and they limped around. As a matter of fact, whole wars, did you know the whole wars were precipitated between Indian tribes because of a nasty moment in a lacrosse game that caused lifelong enemies and lifelong battles to develop between various tribes. And so it is in Philadelphia. That the Philadelphian does not boo out of the fact that his team has performed badly. He boos because he boos. It's as simple as that. Does the cow moo because the grass is not well today or the water is tasting? No, the cow moos because it is a cow. And a Philadelphia fan boos because he is a Philadelphia fan. No other reason. And that's his accepted mode of behavior at the ball game. By the way, I wish booing would get into other facets of public life. For example, if it brings up some fantastic ideas. Can you imagine, you know, you're sitting in this Broadway theater, see? Nobody actually boos in a Broadway theater. They may be sitting there, 2,000 people in a Broadway house, and the show is boring, miserable, you know. Just once, I would like to hear the audience go, boo, boo, boo, you, boo, and they start throwing stuff up that Laurence Olivier, you, boo, boo, you bum. Never. Never. You see, that's because drama, as we know it today, no longer is viable. It no longer is associated with the people. It has lost its animal vitality. It's dead on its butt, in effect. Which reminds me, this is WOR New York, and we have a couple of commercials here. Let's see. Do you have a little ding-dong in there, Fred? Hit it, Al.
2: Win a stupid all, ladies and gentlemen.
3: When you are 18 years old, the world is full of empty promises. Jobs that don't exist, deals that fall on their faces. But the emptiest promise of them all is the one that goes, stick with me, kid. I'm going to make something out of you. The truth is, nobody's going to make anything out of you. Your life is on your shoulders. And if you're looking for an easy one, don't try the Marines. We don't take life easy. We don't take the world for granted. And we don't take every 18-year-old that comes along. First, you have to volunteer. Then you have to get through Marine boot camp. And Marine boot camp is the toughest 9 weeks of a young man's life. Because the Marines are looking for a few good men. And we do a lot of looking before we find them.
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0: Okay? Now, you know, I would like to give you some more information here tonight, since we've taken it upon us to record the history of bullying in America is a viable. I was broken into bullying early in my life. My old man one time. Did I ever tell you the story of a fantastic moment that I was witness to as a kid? My old man was a fantastic Chicago White Sox fan. Now, I don't know whether you know much about the White Sox, but there is a mystique about the White Sox that transcends anything that the Mets have ever known. Because the White Sox have never really won in the memory of man. The Mets have won. Let's face it, the Mets won the world title, for heaven's sakes, just a few years ago. And they were a new ball club. They were started in 1962. They wound up winning the world championship in 1969. It's incredible. Well, my old man was born, grew, lived, and died, and the White Sox never once got above third place in his entire life. That's right. He was gone by then. Yeah, that's right. He never saw it. He never saw him win the pennant that year. And so, you know, it was nothing but defeat. And so this produces a different kind of fan. Now, he has two attitudes towards life. One, he has an intense to be on the underdog of anything. I mean, habitually, continually, and traditionally produces an intense loyalty. It transcends. Say, have you noticed how the Yankee fans all left the Yankees? Well, because they did not have a tradition of losing. That losing teams produce loyal fans, not winning teams. Now, why is this? Well, it's hard to say why, except to say that most people are losers in their lives. And that's a fact. And so they can identify with a loser better than they can identify with a winner. Now, they may cheer a winner. They may be excited when winning occurs before their eyes. But ultimately, fierce loyalty is based on a tradition of defeat. I want you to think about that for a minute there. Let that marinate. Let your brain soak that one up. That's a profound statement. Right? Because, you know, we tend to think that winning produces fans. Uh-uh. Winning produces interest. It produces talk show stuff. It produces columns in the Post. But fanatical fans are based on losers, constant losing. And they develop a loyalty to this. And so there were two elements that worked out at Comiskey Park during my old man's tenure as a fan out there in that big ballpark. Well, one was fierce loyalty for the White Sox. Fierce. And the other, and this is the concomitant result of total losing, an insensate hatred of the other team. Now, the Yankee fans, during the days when the Yankees were winning every pennant in the world, they never hated the other clubs. What's the point of hating the Cleveland Indians when you're a Yankee fan? I mean, why should a Yankee fan hate Detroit when the Yankees murdered Detroit? Every time Detroit showed its head above the crowd, what would happen? They'd clobber. So why hate Detroit? A little, maybe, pity for Detroit. Maybe just no thought at all of Detroit. But not so in Comiskey Park. There was an insensate hatred of winners, which happened to be almost the rest of the total league, as far as the White Sox were concerned, because during the entire lifetime of my old man, somebody in the league was winning a pennant all the time, but it wasn't the White Sox, and it was usually somebody else. I mean, it was always a different thing. First, it was Cleveland. They win the pennant. You know, they had Feller and all these guys. Then it was, then it was Detroit. They win the pennant. All right? See, he was an American League fan. Then they turned right around. Then, you know, Philadelphia wins the pennant. Yeah, they actually did, you know. Even the St. Louis Browns win the pennant. That's what really bucked them. They had a one-armed outfielder. The Browns win the pennant. They did. You think I'm inventing this thing? They did at a one-armed outfield. They win a pennant. The White Sox? Listen, the White Sox, one of the worst things about the White Sox, they were even beaten by their own farm clubs in the exhibition thing. You know, the White Sox play exhibition against Waterloo, lose 12-1. You know, God, why don't they bring Waterloo up? Well, they did the next year. Sent the White Sox down to Waterloo. Didn't make any difference. Changed the suits on, nothing, you know. So the old man, you know, it was, you got to realize then what that insensate hatred produces when you have a tradition of total defeat. Insensate hatred for the opposition. Insensate. And so the old man, one day, I just tell this story. This is, you know, I might as well tell you, I haven't told you a baseball story in a long time, but I never forget this because it actually happened. And I'm sitting out there, and I'm an unwilling and almost an unconscious witness. I must have been about over 5 or 6, something like that, the kid, say. Look, my old man, every Sunday, whenever he could, he would take us out to Comiskey Park, and that was a fantastic moment. And I'm sure there are a lot of kids right now, you know, the old man takes them out to Shea Stadium. And what they're going to think about it years from now when they're grown-ups is very difficult for their old man to anticipate. But I can tell you this, it's a great moment in the kid's existence. So the old man, you know, we all said we're going to go out and watch the White Sox. And I can always remember the only time the old man would actually take the, you know, would spend the dough to go out and see the White Sox, although he was fanatical about following them. He didn't have the kind of dough where he could go out and watch them all the time, see? So the only time he would actually go out and watch them was when it was really crucial, like the Yankees were coming to town. The Yankees were beating everybody all the time, see? So thousands of White Sox fans would pour out to watch the White Sox play the Yankees. They were the ultimate winners. Hence, they were hated more than anybody else. And, of course, since the White Sox were the ultimate losers, seeing a clash of oppositions like that is very exciting. Now, the second-place team battling the first-place team is not nearly as exciting as the last-place team, like 35 games out of first in the middle of May, playing the first-place team. It produces true tension. It really does. And so we'd go out there, and there'd be 55,000 people out there to see the White Sox play the Yankees. Well, now, the old man, like all White Sox fans, he hated the Yankees, and it was a love-hate relationship, see? And that's the way with every loser, every guy that's on the bottom of the rung. His attitude towards the guy at the top of the rung is love-hate. One, hatred because he ain't there. You know, he's personally on the bottom. Two, the love side comes, is he would love to be there. So it's a very difficult position to be in. So the old man is sitting out there watching the Yankees, and I was, it was the first time I ever saw the Yankees. I'll tell you an exact story about it. This is why I became a Yankee fan. It was because I came to be a Yankee fan through the back door, which is different than most of you guys here in New York. You got to be Yankee fans because they were in the Bronx. You know, that's it. They're the New York team. Well, I became a Yankee fan because the Yankees represented like the avenging wrath that would come out of New York periodically and decimate the White Sox. I mean, literally blast them right off the ball diamond. It was just unbelievable. And they were so fantastic that it was, you couldn't help but go out and watch them. Well, my old man would, you know, he had to see the Yankees. And so it seemed like every team that I would see when I was a kid with me and my brother, the old man, would be the Yankees. Well, so naturally, I began to think of the epitome of the opponent. The epitome of the evil opponent was always the Yankees. I don't remember seeing the White Sox play the Browns, really. I don't remember the White Sox playing Boston it was always the Yankees. And so on this one occasion, which sticks in my mind because it sounds like the story I'm about to tell you, it really formed my whole attitude towards sports. It's hard to describe what happened, but, you know, why it did it, but this is what happened. I'll just describe the event. So now it is, the Yankees have come to town. The Yankees are leading the American League. It's hot. It's July. It's the middle of the season. the Yankees are maybe 15 games in the lead now, you know. And they're just running, you know, just running. The Yankees, you know, they had this easy lope that they would just run ahead of the rest of the league. They didn't run, you know. It was the rest of the league that was running. The Yankees just sort of cooled the log up there, you know. Geez, unbeatable. And so they came to Chicago on this hot day, and it was a doubleheader. It was Sunday. It was in July. And we went to see the Yankees. And now, the old man had been talking about this for about 2 weeks. We went out to see the Yankees. You know, they're coming to town, and boy, it's going to be fantastic. And, you know, we did the whole thing. My mother made a lunch. Everybody was talking for weeks before this thing. And finally, we drove to the park. Now, we lived about 20 miles or 25 miles away from the park. So when we drove into the park, it was thousands of guys out there parking the cars, you know. Oh, hey, park over here, you know. You know, those guys all around the ballpark, they're parking cars in the vacant lots and stuff. We get the Oldsmobile parked, and we joined that great parade of pilgrims going towards Comiskey Park. Now, I don't think there's anything more exciting than approaching a major league field of any type, football, baseball, this edifice. And it's even true in basketball. When you're a fan and you're approaching the Garden. Oh, wow, you know, big sign says, you know, Knicks versus Celtics tonight. God, that's it. You agree with me? There's an excitement in your gut. If you're not a sports fan, you will not understand it, and I don't expect you to understand it. So for heaven's sake, tune the show out tonight. Get away. this is beyond your understanding, lady. So get out of here. We don't need you tonight. Well, approaching that park, the old man is getting tense. the day of the game, he buys the Chicago Daily News, which printed on a big doubleheader. They always printed a special paper that was distributed just outside the ballpark that had a scorecard in it. They don't do that locally, but they do in Chicago, and it had a scorecard, see, and it had the lineups and all. The old man's got the scorecard in his hand, and he's beginning to sweat, and you can hear it's fantastic, because as you come closer to the stands, this enormous cliff is rising up above you. And if you've ever approached Shea Stadium from the right angle, I'm telling you, it's like the Coliseum. It really is. The Yankee Stadium is even more so, that great white walls that rise up above you. And it's an exciting just being outside and joining this crowd, moving towards it. So here I'm a kid, I'm about six, and I'm moving towards it, and there's thousands of people. I mean, just you couldn't believe the number of people that are going in this place. Well, we had our tickets already, so the old man, he'd already gone, I got the tickets, you know, about a week before, so we're all set, we got the tickets. Well, the only tickets that you could get, that he could get at least, for that particular doubleheader, was general admission seats. Yep, and we were in the upper deck. Get this, we were in the upper deck in right field. Well, we, you know, going up the ramps, millions of people, and you know, they're selling souvenirs, and you can hear, and you get brief, fleeting glimpses of the field as you go up these ramps. You know, you go up one ramp, and you're going up about 45 ramps to get up to the upper deck in left and right field. Say. So going up ramp after ramp after ramp, past the field box area, past section 27, 34, 98, past Loge and all these different things, going up these. And every couple of seconds, you would get a little fleeting glimpse of the field on it. You'd see the green grass. Once in a while, you'd just see, they're out there, it's before the game. Seeing guys are out there in field practice, you'd see this white suit run past. You know, wow. And now, you hear the crowd. You know, somebody does something. And finally, we arrive in our seat, and that first view of the ballpark, for those of you who are not fans of any major sport, I must say, you have missed one of the great, how do I express it? One of the great human excitements is to look down on a playing field before the game. It seems pregnant with possibilities. It seems like I don't know. There's no word to describe it, because, first of all, they're generally beautiful. The sun hitting the grass, hitting the outfield grass, and those white lines, those foul lines angling off, and the bases and the home plate, the batter's boxes, and all those beautiful white geometric patterns the fantastic green. It's just a beautiful sight. And all around it is this enormous cliff of the stadium, filled with probably 50,000 people looking down on this piece of real estate. It's an exciting scene. Really? Well, I'm not even a ball fan or anything at that time. I'm about 5 or 6, maybe 7, something like that. And all I am is being taken to this fantastic event with the old man. Well, where are we sitting? We are sitting about 5 feet inside the foul line in the upper deck in right field. You got the picture? Now, Comiskey Park at that time had some of the longest outfield fences in baseball, like 400 feet from the plate. You know, there was no cheap home runs in Comiskey Park. It's been legendary, the White Sox Park. See, they gave up long ago having a slugging ball club. So they did the reverse of what most other clubs did, because they recognized that they get murdered by these hard-hitting balls. They moved the fences back. The only way, you see, which is quite the reverse of what most other teams did. The White Sox would move the fences back to thwart the Yankees. They didn't move them forward so that their club could get more home runs, because there's no home run hitters on the club. I mean, you could have moved the fences maybe 30 feet back a second base, and they'd have trouble reaching the stands because they hit all nothing but ground balls. So anyway, here we are. We're sitting just inside the foul line when the great traumatic moment is about to begin. Now, out comes to take fielding practice. The White Sox took fielding practice first. And they were through when we came in and sat down in our seats. All three of us are sitting there, me and my kid brother and the old man. The White Sox are now through with fielding practice. We see them going back into the dugout, and he says, "Hey, there you go." He's pointing out the players. And he's saying, "There's number 7. He's number 7. Number 16. Number 12. And now coming out of the visiting clubs, coming out of that little slit where they come out of, you know, when they come out of the clubhouse, you see these figures appearing one after the other. They're coming out. And they're coming out from the dugout. And they're coming out just casual, slow, in gray suits, the Yankees. Now, the Yankees, in their traveling uniform, now most of you fans only see, you know, the guys that are fans, they only see their club generally wearing home uniforms. I always picture the Yankees in gray suits. That's the way I picture it. You picture them in white pinstripe. I picture them in gray suits, because that's the way they always came to Comiskey Park, gray. And they just have a little thing. Didn't say Yankees. Just a little thing on the front says New York. Totally understated, see? Had this dark blue cap. Just said NY on the front. That's all. And on the back, little numbers. They had small numbers. And so the old man starts to holler. It's before the game, see? And for some reason, more than any other ball player, I guess he epitomized to him the hated Yankees was Lou Gehrig. I don't know why. He hated Gehrig. And he starts to holler. And one thing, like all good bull birds, he had fantastic vocal control, tremendous diaphragm. And motivation was more important than anything else. Since he hated the Yankees more than anything else, he was hollering better than he ever hollered in his life. And you know, we were sitting way up in right field, and because of the acoustics of the stand, you know, the stand is like a genuine, like a parabolic reflector. Yeah, you take a look at Shea Stadium. This is a fascinating place. You know, the sound is reflected inward. So the old man starts to holler. He hollers, "Lou! Lou! You bum! You big bum! You bum!" He's a fantastic voice. And it's just echoing down. And Gehrig, I see Gehrig down there. And Gehrig is just, you know, he's just taking infield practice. And it looked like he was right below us, because we were in right field and Gehrig played first base, see? So the old man is going, "Oh!"

0: taking this king scene. I'm looking up at the old man. He says, oh, it's a great, it's a groovy. You know, somehow I'm proud of the old man. And he got about five fans all around him. He got them going. You know, booing is contagious. It's like the smallpox or VD or something. It's contagious. And it spreads. And so the old man, boo! Well, the guy about three rows back, he picks it up. Boo! Gehrig, you bum! Well, here is a little nest of anti-Gehrig fanatics now. There's about 20 of them booing, see? And the old man is leading them. And he's got his hat, see? And he's wearing his hat. He had a baseball hat, see, that came from Fire Chief. I don't know where he got it, but it had Fire Chief on the front. Fire Chief Gaslight, see? So he's waving his... Boo! Yeah! Boom! Hey, Gehrig! Hey, Gehrig! Put it in the hat! Come on! Put it in the hat, you bum! Well, Gehrig is doing nothing. He's just down there, you know, he's scooping up these ground balls. Well, the first inning begins, and the Yankees come to bat. Well, the first guy up walked. And, of course, the old man is starting to boo already. Well, that was a natural opening for any White Sox versus Yankee games. The first Yankee is on the on bases, see? The second Yankee singles. Now there's two guys on. And so the old man starts to holler, see, because up is coming Lou Gehrig. Well, Gehrig is a left-handed hitter, see? So Gehrig steps into the bat. Yep, steps into the batter's box, and he's got this real tight stance, and he just wiggles his tremendous shoulders. He wiggles his shoulders. The old man starts, boo! Gehrig, you bum! Boo! Boo! Boo! Well, the first pitch, Gehrig just went... He just swung the bat. It looked like he twitched it. Just went, my God, the ball is coming right up in the right field. It is coming right at us. And that ball sailed right over the old man's head, about 8 feet fair, and it went about 30, about maybe 30, 40 rows back of us. It just went right over our heads, see? And all the boo birds turned. It went whistling. Well, Gehrig cleared the bases. Well, that stopped the old man for about 30 seconds. Now he's really bugged. And he's waiting. Three innings later, Lou Gehrig again appears at the plate. This time with runners on second and third. And so the old man stands up in his seat. And he starts hollering, Lou! Lou, you bum! Oh, you lucky bum! You lucky bum, boo! Oh, he grooved one to you, you bum! You can't throw... Boo, he grooved it to you! What? And his neck is purple, sticking out. His eyeballs are bulging. He's hollering to Gehrig that the other guy, the other pitch, by now, the first pitcher, he's been gone, you know, for already two innings. He grooved it, see? He grooved it, you bum! The first pitch, Gehrig just reaches out with that twitch on the bat. Like that. Well, this time, I saw a scene, friends, which... I saw a scene the like of which I will never, ever again see. One of the best boo birds who had joined the old man in cheering was sitting right below us. We were sitting one row back of the partition, you know, of the edge, of the railing. Well, the guy in front was helping the old man, see? He sees the ball coming up. It's coming right at us. It's the first time I've ever been on the receiving end of a home run. It is coming right at us. And that ball ain't going up. It ain't going down. It's coming like a string. It is coming faster and faster. Well, the guy in front of us, he reaches down to grab the ball, see? It hits his hand. His hand slams up against the iron railing. It goes boing! You could see his fingers bending back like salamis. He must have busted five fingers. The old man's sitting there, white as a sheet. He realizes now Gehrig is aiming right at him. He's bracketing him with two shots. One over the head, three rows back. One row in front. The next one, my God, is going to decapitate him. Well, it was the first time I ever saw a man, my old man, shut up. He was quiet for the next two games. Which shot through the whole doublehead? He said nothing. He just write on his scorecard. Every time Gehrig would get up, he'd just look down, right there on Gehrig. Very quiet. That day, in case you're curious, Gehrig, big headlines the next day, Gehrig in the doubleheader drove in 11 runs. And I suspect, from the way the old man acted for two or three weeks after that he felt that he was responsible for the defeat of the White Sox. He had goaded Gehrig. It was superhuman effort. And Gehrig rose to the occasion. 3 home runs, 2 doubles, a triple, 4 singles, and he walked 9 times. Made 17 fantastic plays at first base, annihilated the White Sox single-handedly. It kind of took the wind out of the old man as a bluebird, but not for long. Because after all, Cleveland was coming in soon with Bob Feller, and he was even more hated.
1: It's the whole snaboo. If you missed ships that pass in the night. Speaking of ships that pass in the night, friends, we are coming to you from the limelight in the heart of pulsating, vibrant, beautiful, romantic, poetic Greenwich Village. And here he is, the greatest used harp player in the history of Western man, your friend and mine, Gene Shepherd. Woo! Come on, let's hear it. Holy smokes, boys! Boys, boo-boo! all right, Eddie. Eddie! Boy, in about 5 minutes, the medical officer's going to be here for an inspection. Going to be GI helmets, raincoats, shoes, and nothing else. All right? By the way, how many of you have noticed? Well, in case you've wondered what this fantastic symbol is up here, this is our symbolic listener. And I can only say, if the shoe fits, either that, or you have your choice here. This is one of them multiple choice things. You have your choice. This is also a symbolic mother figure. In fact, we had a kid come down here to the limelight a couple of weeks ago. He walked in, took one look, and says, "How did she know that I was coming out here?" Turns around. Yes, that's right. This is a special day. I forgot. In just 2 days, friends, it's going to be Valentine's Day. You're nervous? Well, now there's something to be said about Valentine's Day. You know, I read a note in the Wall Street Journal that said America spends over $41 million on love. $41 million on love. You know that inside the love industry, they call it the guilt business? $41 million. Now, that's not just on Valentine. That's on Valentine-shaped things with bad candy in it. That's on all things that have to do with love. And only in a country like America would we spend so much on that abstraction. Love. As a matter of fact, there was a great playwright who once wrote, I think, one of the most interesting lines about America. He says, you know, it's a sad thing that America has the eagle for its national symbol. This is ridiculous. What it should have is the Cocker Spaniel. He says, you know, and it should be a Cocker Spaniel standing up, you know, looking up, big round eyes saying, "Love me, please. Love me." Oh, yeah, yeah. Well, that's part of that love industry. And by the way, it's interesting. This is the only Valentine that I got this year. I really feel cheated. It says, "Be my Valentine, or I'll kick you in the ear." Well, it doesn't exactly mean ear. Well, I think it's before I go on the air, before we even get started here, you got to reassure me. I want to hear just one loud bellow out of this crowd. "We love you, Shep." Now let's hear it. 1, 2, 3. You notice it's always the bar. Every time some guy up there, well, you know, this business of the Valentine, We have a, there's a little kid, we stand up on your seat there. There's a little guy here. A genuine kid. I didn't know they still made him. There he is, a genuine kid. And before I went on the air today, he says, I'm in second grade. I says, are you? He says, yes. I said, well, what's happening? He says, we're going to have a party Monday, Valentine's. I said, you giving anybody a Valentine? He says, yes, Kathy. And I said, is Kathy giving you one? And there was a long, pregnant pause. He says, she already told me she doesn't like me. So wherever Kathy is, tonight, we have with us the man who is madly in love with you. Let's give him a hand. Already, all the men applaud particularly loudly there. Already, this poor little innocent victim of life's vicissitudes is beginning his long trip. Always looking at chicks that pass on the street. And then you look at the one you're with. Ships are passing the night. By the way, listen, before I go into this, how many of you men, I don't know whether women have the equivalent, but every man in his head has a kind of image of the total girl. The girl. You know what I mean by the definitive girl, men? Look at, you can see those faces suddenly drifting away. And I can see ladies bending over the table saying, what does he mean? It's nothing. I think he's a nut, some kind of a nut. Oh, yeah, we all have this image in our mind of some kind of a definitive, some kind of a, oh, it's not a composite, it's maybe a chick square. And ever since the time we were about 7, we've been searching and seeing her, vaguely, getting into a bus. While you're walking down the street, the bus goes. Wait. Oh. I guess if I'd have seen her from the front, it would have been the same. Then 10 minutes later, you see her walking across the street with somebody else. You know what I mean? That just that little flick in the night. In fact, right here at the limelight, there are guys in the back of the room that think they've just seen one up here. Well, I remember one time a thing that happened to me that about to occur to this kid. I am in Miss Shields' second grade class. Here's my second grade teacher. You know, how many of you can remember your teachers? Every teacher you had all the way on up through eighth grade. You know, I'll bet half this crowd thinks he's a patsy. I planted him. You know, and the other day I'm watching an old movie on television, and this girl, the psychiatrist asked her, he says, what do you remember out of your past? And it was Joanne Woodward in The Three Faces of Eve. And she says, well, I remember Miss Watson in first grade. And he says, ah, now your memory is coming back. And then I remember, and she started to give all the names of her teachers. And I'm sitting there thinking of my teachers when I was in school. And for some reason or other, the one that sticks out the most was Miss Shields in second grade. She had this big Brillo pad on her head, you know? Yeah, she had a big fuzzy thing, you know, on the top of her head. She was thin and she was pale and she had these blue eyes behind rimless glasses. And I always had the feeling she was right on the verge, right on the edge, the knife edge of crying. Well, no wonder, you know, she's looking down at this melange, you know. How do you think a teacher must feel? Year after year, year after year, decade after decade, these faces, these hanging slack jaws, looking up at us, these hungry, questing eyes, these angry faces, these pasty little figures. No wonder most teachers get that vaguely, surrealistically kind of look of people who have lived in a Kafka novel. Their world is endless, year after year. Well, Miss Shields used to stand up in front of our class, and every holiday we had in second grade was a big issue. And about a week or maybe even 10 days before Thanksgiving, we would start throwing turkeys. Before Halloween, we had a stack of drawings of pumpkins that high, you know. We had pumpkins and witches going out. But the one she really hit the jackpot on was Valentine's Day. And remember, she was Miss Shields. I mean, she was really Miss Shields, you know. I mean, you know, the kind of lady that was born wearing a girdle. You know, she used to stand up there pale, and she would read to us out of a book called Raggedy Ann and Raggedy Andy and the Camel with the Wrinkled Knees. And I can remember her saying, and Raggedy Andy said to Raggedy Ann, "I love you, Raggedy Ann," and tears would come down out of her eyes. She would be involved in this. Well, as Valentine's Day got closer, she got more and more frenzied. And she'd bring, you remember when they used to give you this lace paper in school, and you had to make Valentine's? They give you the red paper, and you had the paste. By the way, how many in this crowd here would like a good pot of paste tonight to eat? Are there any paste eaters in this crowd? There's one right there, you know. Her teeth were all stuck together. I used to, you know, the funny thing about that paste, I used to like it when it got the little crust on the top. I used to nip a little bit of the crust, you know. And then once in a while, you'd get a new thing of paste. It came in a little clear jar, you know, and I used to just take my finger around it. Vintage year, you know. Very good. I even tried glue. There were some guys in my class who were ink addicts. You ever know an ink addict? I knew a guy that just mainlined. Used to mainline red ink. I would love to see a doctor taking a blood test on him, and the ink comes out, you know. Well, Miss Shields would stand up there before Valentine's Day, and she'd say, "We're all going to make Valentine. Now, use your creative imagination. Create." And I always had this great idea of a heart. I wonder how many of you ever made this kind. With a heart, and you'd make a little spring out of a piece of paper. You'd fold it three times, and you would glue it to the back of another bigger heart, see? So it would spring out like that. Would sort of hang down droopingly. How significant. And then around it you would paste this little fuzzy, you know, this lace and stuff like that, and you'd write on the bottom of it, "To Esther Jane." Well, there was a chick in my second grade class. She moved away about 2 years after second grade. I'll never forget when she moved, what a fantastic traumatic experience it was. How many of you remember being in love with a girl when you were about in second or first grade? One of the very first girls you really got hung up on. And then she moved. Her old man was transferred to Cleveland. And she was gone out of your life. You'd walk around recess staring, you know, and you always pretend you didn't like girls. You know, I was right in that stage where you showed your love by hitting her in the teeth. You know, that hitting, oh, yeah, rah, yeah. You know, then you'd hide. You'd see whether you scored on her, you know, or not. You know, it was all that part of that whole thing. And so I remember Dawn Strickland. Oh, boy. When I think of Dawn Strickland now, even now, you notice I'm getting to look like a ball of jello up here. Oh, Dawn. Oh. Dawn Strickland, she wore her hair like a helmet. You know the kind that was cut like this? And she always wore patent leather shoes that buttoned over the front. And she wore these white socks, and she was fantastically clean. She was the untouchable girl. And Dawn Strickland, see, she was one of the S's. My name is Shepard. My name is Shepard. I could only fall in love with people who were very close to me.

do this. But men get into these fantastic, little kids especially, they get into these terrible, depressed states about the chick that you're hung up. You can hardly wait to get to school the next day. And I would walk home and I would see Dawn Strickland's house. It was her house. I mean, her real house, you know. You could see it. I walked past. I wondered about her house. I could imagine her room and her closet. I could just see it, you know. She'd come out and I'd walk past. And then I would walk past again. I'm looking for something now. I remember skating past her house and falling down all the time. Wondering if she's looking out, you know. And then every night I would go home and I would sit. I can remember sitting at supper with that sick feeling. My mother would say, "What's the matter? Don't you like the meatloaf? That's your favorite meatloaf with tomato ketchup." I say, "Yeah, that's good, Mom." And I would sit and I would hang despondently over my cocoa malt. Just like guys, when they grow up, hang despondently over their bourbon and bars. And I would look down. I had this little cup, you know. It was one of these plastic cups that they use to euchre kids into drinking their milk. Every time you pick it up, it would play "Farmer in the Town." And as you down your cocoa malt, you would see Minnie Mouse in the bottom. Oh, boy. All I got to do is come into this bar one night and find Minnie Mouse in the bottom of my bourbon. And I'm just having this fantastic hang up on Dawn Strickland. She'd sit there every day and she's got this look about her, this cool look. And it's now Valentine's Day. I figured this is my chance to let her know just what she means. And so I'm working on the greatest girl, my artwork, and I'm sitting there and I've got the paper out and the fringe and the whole bit, and I'm making little gold things and paper bits, and I got the face going. And I'm hiding it from her, see, so she doesn't see. Well, it's gonna be a surprise. What's that? I see Dawn Strickland over there working on her Valentine. And I think it's gonna be mine. Me and Dawn forever. We are going to walk through life like little orphan Annie and Sandy forever, and I'll go arf. Yeah, you know, the whole bit. Well, I remember the day that bright and early, I am in second grade. I've got my Valentine is done and it's stuck under the desk. You know, these desks with the little shelf underneath, I got it under there. And we always had our parties late in the afternoon. And all day we'd go through arithmetic, spelling, geography. And at that particular period, we were working on a relief map. How many of you ever worked on a relief map of South America? One of these big ones, you know, and everybody's there with the flower and the water, and I'm making the Andes. I'm making the Andes, you know. And Joshua next to me, he's helping me with the Andes. He's working down about Lima, maybe. And I'm up here near Ecuador, see. The two of us are working away there. And directly across from us, working on the other coast, is Dawn Strickland. And I keep looking at Dawn, see. And Joshua is joggling up and down against me. You know, the two of them are looking across. I'm thinking, and I'm looking over there at her. Here's South America spread in between us. You can see the Amazon River trickling down towards Esther Jane Albury. She's over there, you know. And Chile is way over here by Al Farkas. Al Farkas, by the way, was our delinquent. I'll never forget the time Farkas absolutely challenged Miss Shields. He just got up, broke his pencil in half. That really means what a symbolic movement, you know. He goes, pow, like that. And he stood by his desk. He just wasn't going to do it anymore, all this jazz, you know.

ridiculous stuff. You know? He was a very early demonstrator. Yeah. Miss Shields says, sit down. She says, sit down. And Farkas slowly sat down. And the whole class, you know, there was that tense moment in class. Everyone thought, this is it. But it ain't going to happen. He's chickened again. And then he goes up. And Miss Shields turns back to the board. That look. You know, that sweeping look. All of us sit there. And you know, I'm one of those guys, for years, I've developed that shifting eye. And she looks down over us. But this day, it was just pouring out of her love. It was Valentine's Day. And we go through arithmetic, and we go through spelling. And now we go through geography. And now we have lunch. Do you really remember any of your lunches when you were a kid? You know, you had them. You ever thought of yourself as an eating machine? Your whole life is spent, you know, in and out, you know, just eat, eat, eat. You know, every time I look at people, I sometimes look at myself and I can see all the meals I've ever had since I was a little tiny baby. Can you imagine walking along this long, endless belt? Graham crackers and Yoo-Hoo. There's 1,700 candy kisses. You keep walking, and slowly you can tell a man's life as it grows, as you go up the scale. Pablum. Here's toast busted up. You remember when you used to have toast, buttered toast, busted up in milk with a little sugar on it, little cinnamon on the top of it when you were sick? You see that, you know, it comes up, you're, oh, wow. I had an aunt who, whenever I went to visit her, she would give me soda crackers busted up into milk with a little sugar. No, no, wait a minute. Now, I'm going to tell you a funny thing about that. I will award you a brass fig ziggy with bronze oak leaf palm if you can tell me what comic strip character made that dish popular. He kept talking about it all the time. No, not Little Abner. Come on. He talked about Kickapoo Joy Juice. No. And as a little kid, see, I saw that comic strip, and I got so that I thought, gee, this is a... You got hung on it, you know? I thought, gee, that's a great dish because he always talked about it. And so Aunt Glenn would always give me busted-up crackers with the salt, and I pretended I liked it. Because the guy in the comic strip liked it. And I figured Aunt Glenn didn't make it good. The busted up crackers. Well then, oh, here's another one. Who always talked about corned beef and cabbage? Not Maggie, she hated it. Not Cindy Moore, come on, that's where he went to get it. All right, Jake, who ate hamburgers all of his life? Okay, who, what? All right, smart guy. Look at how aggressive they get, you know? You touch the belly button and they go. All right. What creature lived exclusively on orchids in the comic strip? Uh-huh. Now we're separating the sheep from the goats. Huh? No, Allie, you dragon. Come on. It was in the same strip that Wimpy was in. We will forget it. All right. Okay. All right, I'll ask you another. You want to hear another one of those? All right, okay. Now, if you want to talk about food in comic strips, what character always, continually in the strip,
was always going out for a plate of spaghetti. He always says, I'm going out for a plate of spaghetti. Why do I remember this stuff? Why is my mind crammed with this crud? I'll bet all of you down here remember Pearl Harbor. I don't remember nothing. You could tell me who fought at the Battle of Agincourt. All I would say would be, Popeye? All right, I'll ask you another one then. Okay, smart guy. What was it that Harold Keen and his buddy Binky, used to go down to Pop Jenks to get? Something to eat all the time. All right, I'll ask you another one. What did Harold Keen call his girlfriend? And it had to do with something to eat. Nope. No, you're just guessing. Why do I remember this? All right. Anybody out there, out in the listening audience, give us a call here at the Limelight. And we'll get the answers. But I'm a kid, see, and Miss Shields is about to have her Valentine party. And it was one of the very few times I ever ran into the true adult world. I guess all of us at about the age of 10 begin to see the adult world. Hear that phone ring out there? Some poor slob out in Jersey. He too remembers this crud, you know. His mind is crammed with little things. You know, down at the office, he's perpetually working in the mail room. Well, all right. Miss Shields got up in front of the class, and it's tattooed in my mind. She says, all right now, children, I have a surprise for you. She says, I'm going to give all of you a Valentine. And Miss Shields gave each one of us one of those little pink baskets, you know, these paper baskets with the little pink hearts that taste like cinnamon. They're bitter. Have you ever liked those? They're terrible. And Miss Shields gave us each one, you know, and under it says, I love you, Miss Shields. Each one of us sitting there, what do you say, you know? When old lady Shields tells you she loves you. That's what we call the old lady Shields. And so we're sitting there, each one of us in little baskets, and Miss Shields is up in front looking down at all of us. And she says, I just thought you ought to know that I love all of you. She's been saying this to kids for 100 years. And she really did, you know. She said, I just want to say I love all of you. Now, will all of you exchange past your Valentine's up to the front of the class now, and we will exchange Valentine's. And up they came, all these Valentine's, you know, they come up, and she's standing there, you know, remember when you passed up to the kid ahead of you, and he passes it to the kid ahead of him, see, up it goes, and she says, all right, now, you, Alex, and how about you, Dolores, both of you two now, you pass them out, so the two kids from the front, they pick up the Valentine. We're all sitting there. Oh, boy. Oh, gee, my Valentine's in there. You can see all the rest of the kids are all looking like this. Jack Robertson over here, he looks like a radiator cap ornament, you know, he's looking. And they start passing them out. Well, let me tell you what happened. Dawn Strickland had 36 Valentines on her desk, stacked up like that. I got one little Valentine from a little short, fat girl on the other side of the room named Helen Weathers. And she looked at me. I looked back over at Helen. Dawn just sits there. And not one of us knew who got Dawn's Valentine. Valentine didn't come from Dawn. Already at that age, Dawn was a taker. We'll be back in 5 minutes, gang.

0: Quack, quack, quack.
1: Hey, you know, I've noticed the, if you may digress right from the start here, I notice a growing trend. Straws in the wind department. That today, instead of people disagreeing with each other, in other words, if somebody says, I disagree with this guy and this is the way I feel about the subject at hand, I've noticed a very interesting change that's come about in the last, I'd say, 6 months. Fascinating change. Now, I see this in letters, because thousands of letters will come in over the place, over the space of a month, you know, and you can see curious trends drifting in and out of letters. And I noticed one interesting trend, that today, if you disagree with somebody, you know, if you give out an idea that he does not agree with, or you do not agree with his idea, instead of disagreeing, this is another guy saying, well, all right, you disagree, but that's the way I feel about it, and this is why I feel this way, and I'm going to argue with you about it on that basis. And no, you know what's happened now? Guys write and will accuse you of not having the intellectual capacity to understand the subtle thing, which, of course, they're a total master of. Curiously enough, many of these letters are badly misspelled, use the kind of English that often has trouble getting through a third-grade theme paper. But this is the new trend, is never to, you never concede that there's two sides to your issue. There's only the right side and the side that is held by the slobs, which, of course, is obviously a slob world. And that's a new trend. I'm just reporting on it here for the, you know, for the premises of reporting, for the premise. And in keeping with the premise that we should report occasionally on straws in the wind and the intellectual world in which we live. And we do live mostly in the world of the intellect. Our world is almost all in our mind. Whether it's Watergate or whatever it is, you just heard about this thing. You haven't been involved in it. So it's all, I hope you haven't. So it's all, although I'm beginning to doubt, I think everybody, it's the way it's looking. But the trend that I've noticed now is that you'll get these letters. Like one day I did a show about the occult, which, you know, point I was making a point that the occult is another sign among many, by the way, leading practitioners of the art of cataloging the history of man's ideas. Another sign in the wind, another little straw that we are returning to a curious kind of medievalism, is the growth of the occult. Oh, this infuriated a lot of people, who said obviously Shepherd did not have the intellectual qualifications to understand the ramifications of, say, astrology. And it's curious that the little old ladies who can't write their own names seem to understand it. But this is a trend in our time. You never say that a man disagrees with you. In fact, one guy wrote a review. He's a sophomore in a local school, local school which does not have particularly high intellectual standards in itself, but he's a sophomore, and he wrote a review on Ferrari in the Bedroom, my newest book, and he really got angry. He said that Shepherd discussed issues that he has no intellectual background to discuss. Well, he doesn't even know. Which, meaning, of course, that's part of that trend. Naturally, he does have the intellectual background. Being a well-known sophomore, he does have the intellectual background to discuss these weighty subjects with complete confidence and total understanding. Now, this is a trend that I've noticed that is beginning to even be found in places that you would be surprised that it is found. But that's all. I don't know how I got on that. But it is a straw in the wind. And I think one of the things that people should do who are in the arts, whether they be writing or performing or painting or making movies, is to catalog and report on the changing moods and attitudes of any given time that they live. And I think this is one of the most important changes in our time, is the general intolerance that people feel for other people's ideas, which may be diametrically or not even particularly diametrically opposed to their own. Great intolerance. But the minute, and this is a new kind of intolerance. We've kind of outlived racial intolerance. Racial intolerance is, by and large, a thing that's beginning to, thank heavens, is beginning to slowly slip out of our problems. And even religious intolerance is beginning to slowly slip out. But idea intolerance is growing rapidly. So I'm beginning to come up with Shepherd's own irrepressible intolerance factor theory, which means that intolerance is part of man's makeup and it will always be there, but it changes form depending on whether or not that particular form is unfashionable at this time. So racial intolerance is very unfashionable today, you'll agree. So you find very few people coming out loud with racially intolerant ideas. So it's not done. Another kind of thing is religious intolerance is not really in style any longer. It used to be big back around the turn of the century. It's not really, and I'm not saying it doesn't exist. I'm saying to express those ideas is now kind of out of date. Unless it happens to be certain religions, you could not get away with saying much about the Catholics or Jews, for example. But today it's very easy to say anti-WASP things, and I'm none of the three. I mean, but that it's short. This kind of thing it just keeps bouncing back and forth. What I'm really saying is that intolerance seems to remain at a fairly consistent level. It just changes from time to time. It changes its hue and complexion and its subject matter. And so today, the growing intolerance is for other people's ideas. Now, and they're ideas that are remote, say, from the world of politics. That's always been true. So don't think I'm talking about somebody else who's got another idea of political. No, it's not politics at all. We're talking about ideas that relate to existence itself. So if you believe in the occult, that's very fashionable today. It's fashionable. That doesn't necessarily mean that it's philosophically indefensible. It's fashionable. And so now today, we have to believe in this. If you don't believe in it, you better keep your mouth shut, because what will happen is that you will be accused of being being intellectually incapable of understanding these vast concepts, which the peasants of the fields of Middle Europa 200, 400 years ago was very cognizant. He understood these things. Somehow you can't. Well, this is part of the changing moralities and the changing intolerance. Changing intolerance does not mean it's losing its value. Intolerance is part of man's makeup, is what I'm saying. And so there are all kinds of intolerances. We tend to use the word intolerance as synonymous with race. But intolerances are very subtle and can be as deadly in areas. For example, there's an age intolerance in our country, an age intolerance, that any time anybody is over 35 in this country, he's somehow not as valid a citizen as one who is under 35. Now, that would never occur to a lot of people as being intolerant, because a true intolerant thought is considered not to be intolerant, but merely a statement of an obvious fact. Now, you go to many... Have you ever been around a real racial bigot? Oh, I have been. And a real racial bigot does not understand that what he's saying is intolerance or bigotry. He will say to you, well, it's a fact. I mean, everyone knows. Everyone knows that there are many races that simply do not have the ability to do the things. Now, I don't have anything against them personally. Now, remember that. I'm not talking here about not hating a guy because of his color. I don't do that at all. I'm talking about, let's just get right down on the table. Let's state an obvious fact. Well, see, he does not consider what he's saying an example of bias or prejudice, which denotes opinion. I don't know. It's a statement of an obvious fact. And so today, In our curious types of intolerance, one of them is the age intolerance. And so many a kid will say, well, let's face it, man, it's a fact. You know, anybody over 35 just don't understand, right? He's not going to be able to understand these things. So he does not realize that he's talking intolerance. And it's a matter of opinion. But it's a fact. He believes this is a statement of fact. And so, again, right away now, I'm going to get there, I'm going to be deluged with letters proving that I am incapable of understanding why this is so. This is a fact. So every time you go against the intolerance of your age, of your time, you will be accused of being totally out of it. And that is one of the great fears that man has always had, being out of it. This is one of the reasons why a lot of otherwise sane people in Germany, for example, in the 20s, went along with what was going on in their time because they, quote, didn't want to be out of it. They didn't want to be put down by everybody around them who seemed to have thought this all out. You know, they really know what it's about. So obviously, I must be the one who's wrong. And so intolerance is a very subtle thing and is a constant, I think. It's a constant. That the intolerance, by that I mean, everybody, it's just a theory, and again, I can be proven wrong. Not really proven wrong, because a theory is a theory. It's not I'm not stating a fact, as most people think they are when they come out and whip another philosophical concept on you. They'll do it as a fact. Why? Everybody knows that, so, and so on down the line. But it just seems to me that intolerance, as the case with many of the other things that go to make up the very subtle and highly complex human personality, is pretty much a constant. That man will shift his focus of intolerance from time to time, depending on what fashion of the period calls for. But his intolerance level in all races, classes, and in all ages remains constant. So it's not I'm not saying that intolerance is, see, and of course what happens is that if a man has a certain set of intolerances that he has with him, he carries with him, and the fashion changes, and he doesn't shift his intolerance, he will then become truly out of it. He will be walking around mouthing last year's intolerance. he'll be confused by this year's intolerance, and it would be very confusing to a man, say, like Thomas Jefferson, a man of his period, to hear some of the intolerances of our day, because he lived in a day of different types of intolerance. And Jefferson, hearing people say, "Well, that man is obviously, he's an old man. Why should he run for this office? He's old." This would confuse him. He would say to you, "Well, you mean he can't think well? He's senile? Is this what you mean?" He'd say, "No, he's old." And that would confuse him, because in his day, age was considered a thing, in many real senses, a positive virtue. That the more a man was around, the more experiences he had, and since he had more experiences, the theory was that he would be able to judge the problems inherent in a situation as it develops. So that was a different view. This is WOR New York, if you're curious, and I suspect you may be. Well, let's see, we have a little commercial dingling here. Let's see, Brack, this is an official one, Savers. That implies a lot about my listener types. I have never known a listener of mine who saved anything. Matter of fact, they're the ones that need saving. How many times have you collected a dividend on your savings in 1973? Well, only once, okay. Well, Provident, New Jersey's oldest mutual savings bank, will pay its savers their fifth dividend of the year on May 31st. Now, while others pay dividends every 3 months, Provident Savings Passbook savings accounts are credited with a dividend on the last business day of each and every month. So there's no point in being a 90-day waiter. Get your savings, your deposits and all added up to date all the time. So if you want to find out about it, write to Provident, care of, says me. Guess that's one of these new Chinese performers we got, M.E. Provident, care of me, WOR, New York, 10018. and they're a member of the FDIC. Now, let's see. Well, this is the kind that's going to make you worry, man. Do you know that inside of you, a fantastic machine is running day and night? Constantly running. A little machine there with cogs and wheels going around, and that machine needs spectacular food and stuff to keep it going for 150, 300 years, however long you intend to live. We'd like to suggest that one of the most important parts of that machine is the water you drink. Mountain Valley water from Hot Springs, Arkansas, is considered superb water. In fact, it's been popular for over 100 years. And you know, some of the people who began drinking it very earliest years are reputedly still alive and walking around, betting on the horses. So you will find Mountain Valley water is exactly right for you. It's especially good when it's mixed with the right stuff. For a free folder and price list, or to have Mountain Valley water delivered to you, you just get in touch with WOR here and write WAR on your card with two T's. They'll know that you're one of my listeners. Or telephone New York, Bryant 95252, if you'd like to find out what the real story is. And if you can't stand water, here's something else.
2: Hey, guess who was in here yesterday? Wally Stubble. You know, Will Fuller runs the grocery store on the corner. Well, Wally drops in for his regular Ballantine beer, and you know what? Seems his amnesia's come back again. Connery says it's bad this time, real bad. I've forgotten how to make change. Can't seem to remember anything. And I say, Wally, but it's not as bad as you think, and I'm going to prove it to you. I'm going to describe a familiar object, and you're going to tell me what it is, okay? Now, what's terrifically refreshing, has three rings on the label, and is chock full of purity, body, and flavor. Well, Wally thinks about it a while. Don't tell me, says, I can get this. Finally says, Connor, it's one of two things. Them little packs of yogurts or some kind of bird. And there he was with a bottle of Ballantine beer right there in front of him. So I say, Wally, that's close enough. Looks to me like you're coming out of it. Some world, huh? Here. Let me get you another Ballantine on the house.
1: Okay. You can see that there's an undescribably moving talent on that. Ballantine Bock beer is now available, friends. Comes from Falstaff Brewing Corporation, St. Louis, Missouri, and other colorful places around the country. Hey, a good suggestion here. You drink a lot of that Ballantine, get all beered up, and then go out to the spring meet at Freehold Raceway. It's coming into the final stretch. You have from now until June the 2nd to get out there and get rid of all that extra dough you've got. Don't miss it. Come out and have your day in the sun. 11 exciting harness races every afternoon and 10 exactas. What the hell is an exacta? Always sounds to me like a bad cigar. And a daily double. But nevertheless, Freehold Raceway, Freehold, New Jersey. They closed the starting gates of the season after the 11th race. That's it. Saturday, June 2nd. Post time, 1:30 p.m. Come on out. But I got on this subject because I've been hearing a changing tenor of intolerance that's been slowly rising. For one thing, let's face another thing too. We're living today in the age of, in a sense, the ascendancy of the loudmouth slob, who is beginning to be a big deal in many certain areas. And he's becoming a TV commentator. Now, that doesn't necessarily mean that he's intellectually incapable of understanding the concept. The guy who just has a loud voice, who parrots whatever is popular at the time, will become a very big man in any given period. And people in subsequent times will wonder why people followed that guy. Well, you'd have to understand the intolerances of the period in which he worked. Then you'd understand it. And even then, to understand them is not to hold those views. To hold those views would even be more valid. And so it's difficult for somebody who did not live, let's say, in Germany in 1928. It is difficult, if not impossible, I'd say it's impossible, for anyone to understand why Hitler made sense to the people of his country at that time. You go to Germany today and they don't even know, you know, the people who've lived subsequently don't even know why in the hell that was, why people dug it. And it's difficult to understand. It's like It's like almost any other kind of a populist movement. It is popular. And what does the term pop mean in music? Well, it's just popular. And it comes and goes. The popular music of a few years ago, who plays it, you know? And if you do play it, that's called nostalgia. You don't play it because it's popular. Play it because it's nostalgic, which is something else entirely. And that's another problem. By the way, have you wondered, who is it who's buying all those LPs that they advertise every night on television? I'm just curious who they are. I mean, who can you imagine actually sending in money to get a cut of a Sammy Kay thing now in this day and age? But apparently there are people doing it, and I'm just curious who they are. Fascinating. To me, this is one of the most interesting unsung developments. Speaking of Straws in the Wind, this is one of the curious unsung developments in our time. Our time meaning this moment now, in this time, in many, many years. In fact, do you know that those so-called nostalgic records, which are really just collections of old outmoded hits, and even many of them are not even hits. They just take all the old junk that they've got in their library that they own and just reissue it and call it, do you remember the priceless memory when you heard Sammy Kay sing? Well, you know, priceless memory. This has become one of the biggest facets, if not the biggest, right now at this point in the music business. Did you know that, Al? It's a big, big, big, fantastic moneymaker. So that must say something about us. I mean, anytime something gets as big as that and gets shakes this much green stuff out of a tree, they're putting their money where their mouth is. Or wherever, whatever it is that demands the return of Chubby Checkers, but this is a fascinating development of our time, and I haven't seen much serious study on it. By the way, you know, speaking of serious study, I don't know why this is kind of a catch-all show here tonight, but just watch when the next time you read interviews or read reviews or read. And listen to commentaries. See how often you hear either stated directly or implied that the person who is being criticized or discussed is intellectually incapable of understanding the concepts that they themselves have done a work on. Just notice that. It's a very interesting development, and one that should be examined closely. Now, a few years ago, a critic would have said something relating to religion. It's quite, for example, it was very common for a critic to say, well, of course, being a Catholic, this guy writes for this reason because he's a Catholic. It's a way of putting you down or a way of explaining something. They don't do that much anymore. They don't say, well, he writes that way because he's Jewish. They don't say that anymore. That's disappeared. Now they will, but you still have to have an intolerance factor. It demands it. Your world demands it. So you will say, well, he writes that way because he's incapable of understanding the subtle things which you as a reader and me as a critic understand. Poor guy. This is a kind of intolerance which is very, very subtle and which is very powerful, because there's nothing a reader likes to feel better, more, enjoys more. All of us, we enjoy this. It's a feeling of innate superiority. I'd like to be told that we are superior to this guy. We don't want to be told that he's got a different view of it that could very well rock our view down to the foundations. We want to be told, he is wrong. We are right. And the reason he is wrong is that basically he's just not as smart as we are. Now that's fascinating. Oh, yeah. And of course, that also then is tied up with the concept. Now, I hope I'm not boring you with these things, because this is something that's always interested writers and people who who are really, truly interested in the mind of man and the way man's attitudes change and his operating techniques change, too. This is also connected with another growing interesting thing, which has been around for some time, and that is the belief in good guys and bad guys and right and wrong, which is absolutely immutable. In short, many people consider themselves, and you've seen these phrases grow out of our language recently, the beautiful people, a good example of that. Well, the term the beautiful people refers to people who are basically superior to the other people. And it's easy to find out. Just ask them. They'll let you know that they are. That the beautiful people concept is part and parcel of the same kind of thing that I'm trying to discuss here, which is a kind of intolerance. Beautiful people also implies that there must be the opposite. There must be the uglies. You agree with that? But beauty cannot exist without some measure of comparison. So if there are beautiful people, they have to be the uglies, too. And another thing, too, that's interesting is part of this kind of intolerance is the growing phrase self-appointed. That's another phrase. So if a man writes something you agree with, he's a philosopher. If he writes something you do not agree with, he's a self-appointed philosopher. Which means, of course, that he just says it. Now, obviously, we know he isn't, because he would think, if he were really a philosophical person and really had philosophical validity to his ideas, he would obviously agree with us, the true philosophers. So he's obviously a self-appointed philosopher. I'm not going to concede that he's one. He's a self-appointed philosopher. Well, as a matter of fact, all philosophers are self-appointed. I've never seen anyone officially designated a philosopher, appointed as you are herefore and henceforth a philosopher. But that's another kind of phraseology that masks an interesting, subtle type of intolerance, self-appointed. Also, earlier, a few years ago, that would be pseudo. Do you remember the good old days of the pseudo-liberal? You remember the days of the at which pseudo means he's not a real one, like me, of course, or like my friends, and like you, the reader. He's a fake one, and that's the pseudo-liberal, or the pseudo-conservative, whatever you happen to want to apply it to. But that word is not and is no longer a valid word. In other words, words are part of the changing pattern of intolerance, too, and words come and go. Popular words come and go. For example, one of the most popular words that was used a few years ago, the N-word, was charisma. You remember all the charismatic Kennedys? The word charisma was very important. Now we don't even use that word any longer. You know what the word is today? Are you curious? If you want to, don't use the word charisma. My God, that's like saying hot diggity dog or 23 skidoo. The minute you use a word like that in conversation, everybody says, oh boy, oh wow, the 60s, chubby checker, oh wow. So the current word that you must learn, and I will tell you if you want to keep up with things, is panache. So anything that's of course, relevant is out. That's gone. Relevant is out. Relevant was about 3 years ago, so quit using that word, any of you politicians that are listening. Anytime you use the word relevant, you're using words that are as outmoded as, say, bebop. So the word relevant is no longer a word that is used. Panache is important. Because, you see, I think one of the reasons why relevant went out is because the word relevant had specific things attached to it. And ultimately, since those things became unpopular, the word relevant became unpopular. So relevant began to, you know, just be a drag, to use another outmoded term. It became real bad news, which is using another outmoded term. See, the concept of in and out, and that too is outmoded. But the concept of what is real and what is not real changes constantly. And so today, the word panache, which really refers only to style, since we're living in an age when most people are living two lives, the public life and the life they really live. Style is more important than what you really do. I think this is one of the major things that most people hold against, say, Nixon. He has very little style. So naturally, the crimes that are attributed to his administration are much more heinous. Now, if he had real style, that would not be nearly as important. I mean it. I'm very serious. I'm not being political here, except in the ultimate sense. And I do believe that if... Because I remember when, of course, we can get political about these things, but I can remember past presidents, because they had great style. People dug them. Many of the things they did were forgiven, just sort of a little passing, oh, yeah, that's too bad that happened, but after all, everyone makes mistakes, and we went on, even though they were catastrophic. Most important being Bay of Pigs, a fantastic boo-boo. But, you know, it's one of those things, and you just go right on. So panache is part of that. That's a word that is used today, which means even more than charisma, because you don't have to have charisma to have panache. It's even sneakier. So if you want to use that word, just look it up. It's P-A-N-A-C-H-E, panache. And it's a kind of a good word. You just throw that in occasionally and say, oh, this bagel is panache. And people know that you're really right on top of it, because you've combined two in things very, very nicely. And the two in things just sort of, you know, mold themselves into one nice, neat package, and that package includes you and your subsequent reputation to those around you. Panache. Try saying it. Al, say it. I haven't heard you use it. Panache. Jerry? That's very good. Very good. Very good. Panache. Of course, it's always assumed that the speaker has it, too, or else he wouldn't be using the phrase. That's part of the day. We're living in the age of the super ego. Have you noticed that we no longer have stars and things either? Everything is hypercharged. And we have future superstars, which is an unbelievable contradiction in terms. I keep reading in the sport page, yes, Charlie Lefty Watanabe, signed by the Tidewater Club, has all the earmarks of a future superstar. Well, that's like it is announced that Irving Wallace is penning another bestseller for next year. Which, in other words, it's an accepted fact. It's the minute he signed, he is a superstar. Well, what is a superstar? What is the difference between a superstar and a star? Well, there's one rule of thumb. A superstar is somebody you won't hear damn much about next season. A superstar. A star is somebody who will go on and on and be legitimately that. A superstar is really the product of publicity, not the product of batting average. And will eventually, of course, quietly sink in the West after the $200 million bonus has been paid and spent. But of course, we're living in the age where publicity itself is more important than the object which is under view. Rock groups are very much in this bag. But millions of people will just flip over every rock group that comes along. It's you know, it's the burning bush. It's, oh, my God, the truth has finally been revealed. And 2 months later, if you ask them what happened to the records of that group, which they couldn't hardly wait to get, they look at you as though, what do you mean? Who? Oh, well, yeah, but now, have you heard the so-and-so? And then they go on to, nobody will really discuss their past failures. But there's no such thing as a failure, really. It's their past fads. Stick around long enough, and any of your past fads will be resurrected by the agency that owns them, William Morris or BMI or whoever it is, and it'll come back. Although it's not really considered as with it to play the actual Chubby Checker records than to play the camp Chubby Checker. And that, by the way, is another phrase. I know all about it. It's out. But it does have a certain validity. That it's not as hip today to play the real Chubby Checker records or the Bill Haley records as to play the nostalgic collection of Chubby Checker records. Very important distinction. Very important, because if you pull out the real Chubby Checker records, it means you're a true believer. If you pull out the collection, that means you're just kind of a really with it student of American folk nostalgia. And so keep the real thing hidden. You see what I'm saying here, Al? Now, like your grandmother owning a Tiffany lamp is nowhere near as hip as, say, that guy down the street with the pink shirt and the tinfoil shoes who pays $700 to buy a Tiffany lamp. So there's a great difference between the actuality and, in a sense, the mythical dream, which is gee, wouldn't it be just groovy? We've done our entire living room. Vicki and I have done it entirely in neo-Victorian. Well, that's another world, and has to be accepted as such. That's the world of the panache and the instant fad. Nothing is worse than to find your house done completely in, we just did it in early Carol Lombard, and then to find that has gone out of style. And then you've got all, 5,000 pounds of old furniture around, which you paid fantastic prices for, and what has come in is late Ann Sheridan. These are kind of dull discussions. You agree this is a curiously... No, not really, because it's part of the world. I agree, Al. You being an engineer, you're beyond that. You live in the world of attenuators and Kirchhoff's law, which is unchanging. Unchanging. The grid drive that is needed on a certain type of tube remains constant. It is not a vagary of fads, although that world is beginning to be very faddish too. Yes, the world of high fidelity has become very faddish, and names come and go. The faddish name becomes very popular. And this is also a part of it. Certainly automobiles have gone that way a long time ago when they discovered that the kind of engine you use is not nearly as important as the kind of ads you do. The style that is done with. I noticed one car now has come out with a denim upholstery, relating to the whole blue jean. It's kind of sad because denim is getting to be a little bit out. I think the wet look upholstery would be a little more with it, but that's the way it is. Often the assembly line can't quite keep up with the current fad. Incidentally, I think it would be kind of great if American Motors came out with the new two-seater panache, because that also has a certain foreign car connotation, panache. We all know of the Lotus Elan. If you know anything about that, there's no reason why we can't do it, tit for tat, as Edward Lear once said when referring to a bird. But again, it's all part of the world that we've got to have to take into account with. Now, take, for example, if you notice, our newspapers come and go, too. They're popular. Today, it's very hip among certain circles to totally put down the Village Voice. And it's kind of with it to be seen in certain circles carrying the Daily News. And, it's kind of neo-Jimmy Breslinism, Third Avenue loudmouth type thing. So this things come and go, so you gotta stay with it. And you as a human being, unfortunately, your lifespan is 70 years, which means that 70 years, you're going to see many things move in and out. And as they move in and out, you either decide that you're going to be part of that vast pinball game of the fad, And either you can choose to play a bumper. You can be the bumper in a pinball game, or you can be the ball. And both of them, you know what the bumper is. On the other hand, the most unpopular one of all, and unfortunately, I'm afraid that's what my role in life has been, and I didn't choose it. It's just my nature. I'm the tilt sign. The tilt sign in the vast pinball game of life is not going to be popular either by the bumper. He's not going to be applauded by the bumper, nor by the ball. But he remains adamant. The tilt sign keeps coming up. Sometimes the bumpers are wrong, at which point the tilt sign will go off. Sometimes the ball is wrong, at which point the tilt sign goes off. He is impartial, as impartial as a machine can be. But that does not ensure popularity, no way. There's never been a popular tilt sign. You agree? And don't think for a minute that Voltaire was ever popular in his time. He was notorious, and there's a big difference between notoriety and popularity, a great world of difference. And it all often has to do with how truthful you really are. I mean, you go to a George Plimpton cocktail party and you say, I think Kurt Vonnegut is a drag, you're going to go down the chute so fast that you won't know what hit you. So if you ever really tell the truth, you're liable to be in trouble. So you learn to suppress this thing. And then, in fact, even better, you learn to like everything that's popular. That's the most interesting state of mind to get into. So anything that is loudly proclaimed in your time, you automatically dig it. No way. No matter even if it causes you to have rashes between your shoulder blades, you dig it all the way. I know a girl, for example, who's got problems in that department, and she's got an entire closet filled with vinyl clothes because she went heavily into the vinyl. Remember when vinyl was big? Hey, by the way, speaking of popularity, you remember a couple of years ago when everybody was talking about the paper dresses and the paper shirts and the disposable pants? And they even had it on the news all over the place with these stores they opened up in Los Angeles. Whatever happened to that? Now guys named Pucci are coming and saying, oh, there's a mysterious new development. People are beginning to appreciate wool, and they are beginning to appreciate the beauties of true cotton now. And they're also beginning to understand that linen is also beautiful. I have designed a scarf. It's not a bad imitation, isn't it? But you're going to understand that ultimately we are all actors on the vast stage. Well, are we? Some guys are just spear carriers. Others are out there in front yelling into the PA system. So, you know, you got to... Yes, it's a very surprising thing has hit the fashion world. It's called cotton. And... The eyes and the ears of the world are upon you. Do you have a feeling that your life is being recorded on grainy 8mm film, handheld? And there's a madman who's working the splicing machine. You have that feeling? And the cuts are absolutely rotten. Worst editing of all. I mean, my God, so much dull stuff is left in, and the good stuff seems to have... this gets complex. We don't want to get complex here on the radio, do we? Of course not. Because it's very in today to believe that the radio is incapable of an intellectual comment. Only television. Have you noticed, by the way, speaking of a current fad, every television newscast now has a guy who looks exactly like... There must be at least 15 shallots working the business. The newest thing is to have a guy who makes wry comments about pastrami contests and stuff like that. Wears great big glasses and has a gigantic mustache. Ah, but that will pass too. That will pass as quickly as it came. Yes, it'll go the way of Haywood Hale Bruin Jr. Where is he today? Each man has to play to court his own game. Play it your own game, friend. And that's another thing that's gone out, doing your own thing. Because we discovered very quickly, doing your own thing can be dangerous. Because the minute you start doing your own thing, your life will be out of style. No way. You can't do that. The thing to do is to have panache, friends. Right at this minute of time. Panache. And plenty of it. And you can easily get panache. Just read New York Magazine enough. Work the anagrams, and you'll have panache. For a while, it is.

0: Everybody should do that. That was just my personal reaction to what happened.
1: Have you ever been dunned for a bad debt? Probably so. All of us have at one time or another. Tonight, the regional director of the Federal Trade Commission on Nightbeat. I'm John Wingate. Wingate's Nightbeat.

If you've ever been in debt, and that probably includes all of you and all of me, Richard Gibbons will tell you about debt collection and some of the schlocky or hack methods used to collect debts. I assume we've all been in debt at one time or another and may go in again. Later, Martin Nolan, New York Magazine writer. More important, Washington Bureau chief for the Boston Globe. On Watergate and on what he calls Mario Biaggi's Watergate. And then, Roger Karras. Often you've seen him on The Carson Show, The Cabot Show, wildlife expert.

0: and out of the night a mysterious figure, bearing a strange device and carrying what appears to be a worn fielder's mitt, appears center stage. The light wavers upon him for just a moment, and the operator up in the projection booth can be heard swearing under his breath he's having trouble with that damn light again. And then there's darkness, and once again, he's missed his great chance.
1: Swing it a big.
0: Oh, you can't win, friends. Notary Sojak, in hoc agricola con, in a spittle love. Oh, the Glorioski zero. I think things are going to work out. Yes, it's a controversial statement to make, but I think things are going to work out. I have a compulsive desire to continue. Why? I don't know why. It's a gut feeling I've got. What is going to work out? I can't hear. I can't see. I am deep in the pit of human contemplation. When? I cannot answer that either. All I know is that there are signs. There are signs. Signs, I said, man, signs. You can't ignore the signs all your life. I mean, you go against everything. You do that. You don't want to do that, do you? Yeah. Oh. Sometimes you just can't turn away.

0: I was going to drink muddy water. Now I'm going to lay out here in the kitchen with my feet in the hall. So you admit, baby, you was wrong, wrong. You hear that? You was wrong. Wonder if they sell sandwiches in this joint.
1: Hey, you got any hamburgers here?
0: Nothing but a cheap booze. That's what I get for hanging around with the wrong crowd. All my life I've been hanging around with the wrong crowd. Sometimes it occurs to me, and I hate to admit it, that I might be the wrong crowd. But guys are making a bad mistake hanging around with me. Ba-ba-da-do-do-do-do-do-do-do-do-do-do-do-do-do-do-do-do-do-do-do-do-do-do-do-do-do-do-do-do-do-do-do-do-do-do-do-do-do-do-do-do-do-do-do-do-do-do-do-do-do-do-do-do-do-do-do-do-do-do-do-do-do-do-do-do-do-do-do-do-do-do-do-do-do-do-do-do-do-do-do-do-do-do-do-do-do-do-do-do-do-do-do-do-do-do-do-do-do-do-do-do-do-do-do-do-do-do-do-do-do-do-do-do-do-do-do-do-do-do-do-do-do-do-do-do-do-do-do-do-do-do-d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

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I mean, it's palpable. Don't ask me what palpable means. They always use that in them series like Ironsides and all that. They always say something is palpable. I don't know what the hell that means. It's palpable. I know it fits. That's all. Palpable. You can just feel it in the air. It's ripe, rich, pregnant with meaning. I don't know what that means either. I keep reading that in books. Something is always pregnant with meaning. I don't know. Don't ask me to explain everything, you fool. Sit here all night long explaining. Again, please. Yeah. Yeah, I know. Oh, no. Oh, yeah. Yeah. Oh, I knew it. Yeah. Here it comes again. Come on. Yeah. You're just going to hold that beat back once. Just once, too long. All the glasses and the windows and the people and everything's going to break. And then what are you going to do? Hold it there. Hold it. That's enough. Reset that. This is our salute to Johnny Carson tonight. It's a serious show. Yeah. Do it again. Again. Once more, for good measure. Hooray for Neil Simon. Quack.

0: yeah. Here we go. Here we go. Here we go.
1: Hold it. That's enough. Did you hear about the avocado rustling that's going on in California? This country's going downhill. Remember when guys used to rustle cattle? Rustling avocados now? Here's an outfit that advertises a monocle. Just be a cad. Monocles are the newest fad, the very latest, the very greatest in rich 10-carat gold-filled rim with fine optical lens that magnifies over 2 times. Ideal for evening use. To scan the theater menu. The dinner menu. Looking at the program. Forgive me the gals, the eye. Wear this new scratch-proof monocle. Be a complete fop. Foppery is on the march. Hooray for foppery. Foppery. Isn't that? That used to be a crime. Doesn't it have something to do with stealing contraband tobacco in a non-taxable port? Crime, foppery. Or is that mopery? Is anybody out there, is there a lawyer out there? What's the difference between foppery and mopery? Does anybody out there know that? I want to be technical about this. I don't want to offend anybody. Like hell I don't. I'll offend you. Did you hear about the guy in Columbus? You think air traffic... out here at LaGuardia and Idlewild and Kennedy, you know, right? Columbus Airport. They had to stop all traffic because a guy was driving up and down the runway with his VW. And he was going against the traffic pattern. He was making downwind landings in this VW. This doesn't matter. Who cares? By the way, speaking of who cares, do you know that right within sight of where we're sitting right now, any of you peoples here, living here, hey, gang, listen, will you? Do you know that right here within sight of the New York skyline, there are black bears living in New Jersey? And they're watching the skyline? You knew that, of course. You know everything. There's no point in doing this. There's no point. None whatsoever. I see where old Bill Costa did it again. You didn't hear this on Haywood Hale Bruins Sports Report, did you? And old Bill Costa did it again. 5th national title he took. 5 titles this guy's taken. Out of 7 national competitions, it's a national title, too. He won the national spitting contest again. 5 years running. Fantastic. A splotch of brown saliva was propelled 27 feet, 8 inches. And it was against a quartering wind. Come on, it's here, man. I can see that brown saliva swerving through the air. Where's Schenkel? This is a magnificent shot. What a goober. Look at that. My God, that man draws an oyster like nobody ever done. Look at that. Kaplop. And now the Wide Wide World of Sports, produced by Rune Ehrlich, returns you to the International Grandma Demolition Derby.

0: Thank you, madam. Thank you, madam. You're all right. My God, it takes guts, baby. That was good. You're all right. Hey, listen, I'm sitting in the H&H, contemplating the infinite. Also looking at the grounds of my coffee. Do you know that there are certain people on certain streets in New York here who can tell the future by the grounds in your H&H cup of coffee? And I'm sitting there looking in the grounds of my coffee. It's a fantastic sight in the grounds of my coffee. It looked like the Big Dipper. I don't know what that signifies. Hey, would somebody please, lawyer here, please tell me the difference between foppery and mopery? It's bugging me now. Yes. Would you like a little bit of security here for a second? Any of you out there? You getting nervous? Tight, huh? A little security? Throw him one of them security things there.
1: Palisades has
0: That's
1: a
0: right. There's nothing
1: Palisades
0: like a good, friendly, a familiar commercial to bring you out of your doldrums. Come on over, gang. Shows and dancing are free. Shows the parking so cheap. Come on over. Palisades from coast to coast, where a dime buys the most. Palisades amusement park, swings all day and after dark. At the coaster, get cool in the ways of the pools. You have fun. Come on over. Yes, John Wingate says you'll have fun at the Palisades amusement park. And other fun seekers agree with him. So if you're a fun seeker out there, friends, get out there to the Palisades Amusement Park and ride up and down on those crazy wearing blenders. Make your gut come right up out of your ears. That's fun, right? Bum, ba-dum, bum, bum, bum. Oh, yeah. Speaking of guts, this is WOR New York. And it's not easy, friends. I'll tell you why I'm excited. I'm sitting there in the H&HC contemplating the infinite. Consulting with my navel. Now, by the way, I'd like to salute Jack L. Kluberman of Dayton, Ohio, who finally completed that pillow that he's been working on for 47 years, ever since he was 17 years old. He began on his 17th birthday. He's finally filled a heart-shaped pillow that has embroidered on it in gold letters, Mother, a souvenir of Dayton, Ohio. He filled a heart-shaped pillow with lint removed from his navel. He's been saving it all these years. I'd like to salute Jack tonight. Don't laugh at him. After all, some guys build pyramids. Other guys play dominoes. Other guys go to see movies. I mean, you know, it's all six of one, half dozen the other. What does that mean, six of one, half dozen? Why do I keep saying that? Six of one, half dozen the other. What kind of insanity is that? That's ridiculous. I would like to say this, however. I'm sitting in the H&H. This is a silly show. You agree? Well, you're silly, too, you clod. Don't come around calling me silly. Fool. Knave. Hey, I see now where they finally come out with it. You can get yourself a new inflatable natural airform bra.

0: wanna go back to my little grass shack in Kalakakua, Hawaii. I want to be with all the conies and wahinas that I knew long ago. I can hear all guitars a-playing on the beach at Ho'onana. I can hear the Hawaiians say, Komo mai no kauka I kaile wala kaho.
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Great Day.

I thank you very much indeed. Thank you so much. Now we are going to play the first composition I played in 1934 with Django Reinhardt. That's a few months ago. Excuse me. When I remember 1934, it makes me cough, you see. So now we are going to play the first composition we played with Django Reinhardt in that occasion, because it was the first time we were playing for the Hot Club de France. So now we are going to play with my young friend Mark a transcription for two violins of Tiger Eye.

kids out fishing with the willow pole. 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
1: You make it right on the beat.
2: Just a little
0: ahead. We're rolling. 21715. Blues in the night. Take one. Excuse me. 21716.
3: My mama done told me when I was in knee pants. My mama done told me, son.
0: No, no, we go to the hairpops. 21716, take two.
1: Huh? See, well, when y'all hit the pull it in, if y'all hit the beat, the tempo you want, see.
3: My mama done told me I was in knee pants.
1: We'll try it one more.
0: Straight?
1: One more time.
2: I'll give you the head up.
1: We'll try it one time?
2: Yeah.
3: My mama done told me when I was in knee pants. My mama done told me.
0: Right. Don't forget, stay in the one that's got the whole thing around. Yeah, forget the other one.
1: Yeah.
0: Here we go. 21716, take three.
3: My mama done told me when I was in knee pants. My mama done told me, son, a woman. Sweet talk, give you the big eye. But when the sweet talking is done, a woman's a two-faced, a worrisome thing will leave you singing the blues in the night. Now the rain's falling. Yeah, the trees are calling. No.
1: Go ahead. Take it from the top.
0: It's still rolling. Don't worry. 21716,
1: take four. All right.
3: Yeah. Well, woo-wee.
1: Okay. Yeah, that's right.
2: That comes in after that?
1: Yeah.
0: That's here we go. Watch my hand.
1: That's why I stopped it.
0: Here we go. No. Stand by.

gentlemen, on behalf of this entire band and myself, I want to thank you very kindly for your generous applause. It's been a great pleasure to play for you. Thank you very much.

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Shadrach, Meshach, Abednego, Nebuchadnezzar was the king of Babylon. Shadrach, Meshach, Abednego, it took a lot of gold and made an idol. Shadrach, Meshach.

0: the flute. And he told let's part with years, the music of heart. He must fall down and worship the idol Shadrach.
1: Meshach Abednego.
0: But the children of Israel would not bow down, Shadrach.
1: Meshach Abednego.
0: Couldn't fool them with a golden idol, Shadrach.
1: Meshach Abednego.
0: I said you couldn't fool them with a golden idol, Shadrach.
1: Meshach Abednego. Oh, Shadrach.
0: So the king put the children in the fiery furnace, Shadrach, Meshach, Abednego. Heaped on cold and red hot brimstone, Shadrach,
1: Meshach, Abednego.
0: 7 times hotter than it ought to be, Shadrach, Meshach, Abednego. Burn up the soldiers that the king had put there, Shadrach,
1: Meshach, Abednego.
0: But the Lord sent an angel with the snowy white wings down in the middle of the furnace, talking to the children about the power of the gospel, Shadrach,
1: Meshach, Abednego.
0: Well, they couldn't even burn a hair on the head of Shadrach,
1: Meshach, Abednego.
0: Laughing and talking while the fire jumping around.
1: Meshach, Abednego.
0: Old Nebuchadnezzar called, hey there, when he saw the power of the Lord. And they had a big time in the house of Babylon.
1: Shadrach, Meshach, Abednego.
0: Ho, ho, ho, Abednego.

Picture took, it got in life and it got in look. Then the cameras began to click, and that, my friends, really did the trick. Then her fortunes began to climb, she appeared on the march of time. All the boys in the army camps, I wanted a picture put on poster.

Thanks a lot, Bert, and that's the way it is here at the Royal Roost. Ah, where the lights are low and the music with a real crazy groove. Always good sounds. It's pure modern progressive jazz here at the Royal Roost. If you dig it, we invite you to come down here. If you haven't come down here, you haven't lived. And right now, another one of the favorites that everybody asks for all the time with the great bird, it's Scrapple from the Apple.

And so there you go. Scrabble from the Apple, the Great Bird, Charlie Parker and the All-Stars, everyone a great in its own. Charlie Parker on Aldo, Al Haig at the piano, Max Roach on drums, Tommy Potter on bass, Kenny Durham on trumpet, and featuring Lucky Thompson on tenor and the great Mill Jackson on vibra. How about it? Wasn't it real crazy?

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0: Tom, welcome to my show.
1: It's not your show.
0: It is my show.
1: It's not your. You've said that before.
0: But it has
1: this
0: my
1: is
0: name
1: the Tom and Doug show.
0: Yeah.
1: I'm the Tom. You're the Doug. Mm-hmm. It's not your show.
0: Mm-hmm. That makes it my show.
1: Okay, it'll be your show. I'll play your little game. I'll let you have your little show.
0: Exactly.
1: Ooh, good. Little show. Look at it. You're going to wear your little pink tights in your little show.
0: Well, if you're going to be like that, yes. I might not talk about one of your songs on
1: my
0: song? Show.
1: Are you playing one of my songs?
0: Yes.
1: What song is that?
0: Well, this is a song that has a couple titles.
1: Yes.
0: And it is officially titled, Our Music Hits the Best Demographics.
1: Yes, after many years it's being titled that.
0: But we still refer to it as Boinger Music.
1: Yes.
0: And there's a story.
1: There's definitely a story behind this song.
0: All right. So
1: we play the song first? Or do you want to talk about it first? Well, Steve, you know, that thing you did the other day about teasers? So we'll give them a teaser. This song combines the beauty of all the music world with cartoons.
0: That's true.
1: Listen more on the Tom and Doug Show. Here's the song.

0: That was it.
1: I love that song.
0: The song's called Our Music Hits the Best Demographics.
1: This song has many stories, actually.
0: Yeah, that's our song.
1: But let's talk about...
0: Did you say that's my song or your song? Did we write this one together?
1: I think I'm
0: deeding you half the song, if that's... Because you're the one who dug it up in a backyard.
1: I don't recall having... been involved in the writing of it.
0: Well, right. Well, now you're involved in the writing.
1: Okay, fine. Well, good. Then it's my song we're talking about. I like this show even better. This show rocks. My song? My show? Yes.
0: Yes.
1: So, when I was a young man named Tom.
0: Yes.
1: And I used to like reading the comic strip Bloom County.
0: Bloom County was like the coolest comic strip of its day. It was like really hip, and it was a little
1: hip and edgy and took on political themes in a way even Doonesbury didn't really.
0: Yes, it was more in your face or more funnier. Doonesbury was just too many words. You can't read all those words. Nobody wants to read all those words, and then you have to like think about the comic strip in order to know whether you're supposed to laugh, right? But Bloom County, you already knew you were laughing, right? But with first frame.
1: So in it, there was Bill the Cat, my favorite character.
0: Bill the Cat is one of the most ingenious characters ever created in a comic strip.
1: Yeah, well, it's because it's a parody of another comic strip.
0: Which one?
1: It's Garfield.
0: Oh, is it?
1: Yeah, he's trying to make fun of Garfield.
0: I always thought he was more of a parody of Keith Richard or something.
1: Well, yeah, that's true. And can you have a parody of Keith Richard? What would that be?
0: I don't know.
1: He's kind of a caricature to begin with.
0: Well, they say that about us, too, but...
1: That's true. So, he had a band.
0: Yes.
1: Billy and the Boingers.
0: Yes, Bill the Cat did in the comic strip.
1: And he would play his tongue.
0: Yes.
1: And it would go boing, boing, or...
0: There was so many classic moments with Bill the Cat. We won't go there. It was great.
1: New book was coming out, Billy and the Boinger Bootleg.
0: Yes.
1: And the artist put out a call for people to write songs for the band Billy and the Boingers and send them in. And he would include his two favorite in the actual comic book.
0: Yeah, they were going to press them and sell them as a 45 RPM record.
1: And so this was Boinger Music. It's the Best Demographics.
0: Yes, this was our entry into this contest.
1: And it did not get selected.
0: No, and the reason was because they wanted it to be heavy metal.
1: Or more metal. And the original
0: Berkeley
1: recording.
0: Berkeley Breathed.
1: Yep, that's the cartoonist.
0: Cartoonist, yeah.
1: And we should get him on the show.
0: He'd do it. I'm sure he's a fan.
1: All right. So that original song had Doug Gardner on drums.
0: Actually, that's not Doug Gardner on drums. It's a man named Doug Giacchino on drums, because those drums were recorded for a completely different song.
1: I knew that, but I thought it was a Doug Gardner one.
0: No, it was Doug Giacchino who...
1: Should we play a little bit of the original?
0: Yeah, let's play the original song.
1: The whole thing? Okay.
0: Yeah.

0: So, Tom, you're there on the reggae mandolin, boinging away.
1: Yes.
0: Yeah, I like that sound. And also the white noise generator or something.
1: That was wind sounds from a sound effects record. Mm. And the reason I put that on there is because I had a really cheap microphone that I used, and I was trying to cover up the tinny sound of the microphone by putting a really extra tinny sound over it to make it look like the tinny sound was there on purpose.
0: So this is actually a big theme in a lot of our early recordings.
1: I think a lot of people, I mean, this is the way it was done in those days. People, you have a little too much hiss, put some hiss on there. You know,
0: that's right. You have extraneous noise, make some other extraneous noise.
1: Yeah.
0: So there we go. Boinger Music Hits the Best Demographics became Our Music Hits the Best Demographics.
1: Yes.
0: And I got to say, I like our new version better.
1: Yes, here it is. Are we going to play it?
0: We played it already.
1: Oh, I'm sorry. I am, you know, I'm alert.
0: You know, you don't even read the scripts. I sent them to you.
1: Well, that's because you write them in Vulcan now. Oh, no, that's just your handwriting.
0: It's my handwriting.
1: Yeah.
0: See, when you become a doctor, you have to learn how to write in...
1: incomprehensible.
0: Incomprehensible or illegible, your choice.
1: Yeah. I was reading some of his handwriting today. And
0: no,
1: it was,
0: you weren't.
1: Yes, I was.
0: You couldn't.
1: Oh, yeah, I was. I mean, it was like, chickens have noses. And that would have been something like, I drive a car.
0: Beep, beep, and beep, beep, and yeah.
1: Yes. All right. Well, we're going to continue on this Tom and Doug show.

0: That was Mr. Sinister Wears Glasses on the Tom and Doug Show.
1: It's the best part of the show. It's Doug.
2: It's me.
3: See them barking, see them singing, see them praying, see them thinking.

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I've not much time to learn this song. I've not much will to hold my place. Well, time decides my life just waits.

0: willing to put up with more of the prep for it than at that time I was.
1: This is like one long tease for our
0: for a song. You're going to be baffled. Why did we even bother to play it?
1: So this is, we'll just get through it here. We're going to do this live song that Doug wrote a long, long time ago.
0: Here's us introducing it in 1988. This is a song we wrote about
1: 2,000 years ago.
0: Some people

0: Okay, put down that bass and come right down.
1: That was, of course, Tom Dubai.
2: That's an important song to me.
1: Really? Why is that?
2: Because I'm a Pennsylvania native, and so coal mining is actually, you know, it seems like family to me.
1: Oh, your grandfather told that wild story about the coal mine. Can we tell that story?
2: Yeah.
1: I remember you guys were talking about this story, that your grandfather was a young man, and he was working in a coal mine. Mm-hmm. And at the end of the day, the last guys there, they would have to walk up the stairs.
2: It's not stairs as much as, you know, up the shaft.
1: Yeah, up the mine shaft. And it's hard work. So what some of the guys would do is they would wait for the last bin of coal that gets pulled up. And they would
2: on
1: the rails. And they would hang on to that little coal bin as it got pulled all the way up the hill. Or at the hill. It's like a hill. It's an incline in the coal mine. And your grandfather was there, he was a young man, and he was about to do that, except he forgot something or for some reason, and he missed it. He missed that one. He said, oh, man, what a drag. Now I got to walk up all up this entire thing. And then like a minute later, the bin let go, or the chain holding it broke or something, and the whole thing comes crashing down at 90 miles per hour, obliterating everything in its path, including
2: the people hanging on to
1: it. Yeah. And he was like, wow.
2: Well, yeah, what's interesting when you talk to him about his coal mining experiences is it gave him a sense of God.
1: Oh, did it really?
2: Yeah, because he always felt like something was looking out for him, because there are so many times when looking back on it, he goes, I should have been dead.
1: You told me, or he told me at that point, that that was the moment that he decided, you know, I'm going to go work in the aluminum plant instead. Well, nowadays, you know, coal mines, I don't know if you've been following the news, but coal mines are dangerous again because basically all the rules that they created to make them less dangerous, people don't have to follow them anymore. And all the mines, of course, they're mining them in more dangerous areas because all the easy stuff has been taken away.
2: This whole 16 tons thing seems like it's old news, but you know, soon it's going to be hip again.
1: Yeah. So we're just kind of waiting for our song to hit the top 5, top 10, top 20 again. Well, you know, we'll take another break here.
2: Okay.

0: This is Boris. Can I hold your laptop?
1: Hi, everybody.
2: Buy everybody.
1: Buy everybody. Ooh. You're going to buy everybody? Some people are more expensive than others.
2: Yeah, they're all pretty cheap.
1: Really? You think so?
2: Well, I am.
1: Well, thank you very much for listening. And we are we might sound kind of glib and kind of full of ourselves. And that's true. We are glib and full of ourselves.
2: Why you love us.
1: Yeah, but we are very thankful that you're listening to us. We do like that a lot.
2: Yeah.
1: And we are very, very pleased. And we want you to tell all your, pathetic little friends to come back and listen to us. Maybe you can all listen together next week.
2: That would make your life
1: It would.
2: And
1: we're totally serious. We're totally serious. Just because you have pathetic friends doesn't mean that we don't have pathetic friends. All right? And we didn't say that you were pathetic.
2: In fact, we'll share our pathetic friends with yours.
1: Yeah, that's what we're saying.
2: Yeah.
1: So we're very pleased, and we want you to come and listen to our show all the time, as much as you can. And, you can go to Facebook and like us or dislike us or whatever you want, or say nice things about us. And if you write stuff to us, we're probably going to even answer.
2: Yeah.
1: Thank you very much.
2: Bye.
1: Bye.

0: Tom?
1: Okay.
0: Tom?
1: Yep.
0: Why do you look without for that which is within?
1: Because I was forgotten for that which was forgiven.
0: We got to get a new writer.

0: Tom.
1: Yes, Doug.
0: Does anyone actually listen to internet radio?
1: Yes. These people right now are listening to it, and they're having a great time. They were tapping their feet the entire half hour.
0: How could you tell?
1: I know these kinds of things.
0: See, we've got a friend, Frank Glass, who has internet radio shows, and somehow he makes a living at this, but I don't understand how. I mean, who can do that?
1: Well, depends what you call a living.
0: Oh, so he's not that different from us after all.
1: Yes, the life of a musician is very glamorous.
0: And you get to have all of it here in Radio Free Lambertville.

couldn't dance. You didn't even want me around. And now I'm back to let you know I can really shake 'em down.

My father used to sing these two songs to me, so I did these on the Annie in Wonderland album, and this is dedicated to my father especially, and it's called Nature Boy.